All right. I hope you enjoyed those tracks just as much as I did. That was Jupiter and Oquest with Bukunda Ulu. Before that, Marcos Valle, Ali Shaheed Muhammad, and Adrian Young back-to-back with Oi and R Train. And before that, to start off this set, back-to-back, Azimuth, Ali Shaheed Muhammad, and Adrian Young with Ayo Redor Dosamba and Quiet Storm, which was the first song to start us out. So we got some brand new Sly Fifth Ave coming right up. Expatria featuring Thama De Freitas off the What Is It release. We got some Hamai. We got some Georgia Ann Muldrow. Bunch of good stuff planned tonight. So without further ado, let's get right back into it here. Sly Fifth Ave, Expatria on the Vibes.

Work. Yeah.

All right, got a little abstract there in the end. That was Sly Fifth Ave, What Is It, featuring Science and Lexus. Before that, Butcher Brown, Tidal Wave off of the hashtag King Butch album. Georgia Ann Muldrow, Murr Song off of Brainfeeder X. Pamai before that, Relight featuring Laura Roy and Waddy Green. And we heard Sly Fifth Ave to start out that set, Expatria featuring Thelma De Freitas off the What Is It release. So we got some Free Radicals coming right up. We're about 40 minutes into our first set here of our pre-recorded show on The Vibes. We got Free Radicals coming right up. Estamos en la Lucha featuring Karina Nistay. And this is White Power Outage release. We got some Buddhist Brown. We got some Mink. Denzel Curry. We'll see what we can squeeze in before the top of the hour. So without further ado, let's get right into the Free Radicals here on The Vibes.

Alright, that was Brand New Atmosphere, Blotter Acid Reflux Syndrome, the single. And that's off the new upcoming release, I think just came out, the Halloween mix, maybe not, I could be wrong. But I know there is new Atmosphere out, and there's new Felt out as well. Haven't got the clean version of that yet, though. So before that, we heard Brand New Denzel Curry, Live from the Abyss, also a single. We heard Mink with A Cultivation off of the

0: Deconstruction release. We heard Budos Band with Six Hammer off of Long the Tooth release, and Free Radicals with Estamos en la Lucha featuring Karina Nistai off of White Power Outage. So that's about it for the first hour here. We're probably just going to listen to this track here in the background that I got, 9 Carats by Flying Lotus featuring Toro Yamoi off of Flamagra. We'll listen to this and then we'll get right back into our second hour here with a bunch of new hip-hop, a bunch of stuff we've heard on the show, old classics, new classics, good stuff. So we'll get right into that here after the promos.
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0: 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Like I said, this is The Vibes. We bring you Friday night music, whether it's hip-hop or electronic, jazz, funk, soul-infused, fusion, just blends of various Friday night music. Sometimes you jump around the reggae dub puddle. So we just heard some Atmosphere, brand new Atmosphere, brand new Denzel Curry. We got some Blue in Exile, new-ish, with The End featuring Dag Savage, Cassius King, and ADAD coming right up. We got some Action Bronson, also brand new, coming right up. Butcher Brown, Potato Head People, and De La Soul. Brand new Aesop Rock, which I'm very excited about. The Gates of the Spirit World album. Guide to the Spirit World, I believe. So without further ado, let's get right into it here. Blue in Exile, The End featuring Dag Savage, Cassius King, and ADAD on The Vibes.

and it will be the end. And if the blind lead the blind,

All right, that was brand new Potato Head People and De La Soul with Baby Got Work, a single. Before that, Butcher Brown, and that was hashtag King Butch off of that titled album, hashtag King Butch. Before that, Action Bronson, brand new Vega off of Only for Dolphins. And to start out the hour and that set, Blue in Exile, The End featuring Dag Savage, Cassius King, and AD/AD off of the Miles release. So we got brand new Aesop Rock coming right up next, The Gates and Pizza Alley, both from the up-and-coming release, Guide to the Spirit World, I believe. I don't have it right in front of me. Then we got some Marquise Martin, Open Mike Eagle, some Flying Lotus with Denzel Curry coming up. Bunch of good stuff. So without further ado, let's get right into this new Aesop Rock here on

0: I weighs like a lid on the spirit, aching for the light. And when embracing the horizon, pours on us a black day, which is sadder than any night.
1: Yo, I never wore a sweater in the weather, 'cause that was never really my type, you know. That was never really my type, you know. That was never really my type, you know. And I never cared, really did it better, 'cause that was never really my type, you know. That was never really my type, you know. That was never really my type.

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1: I think she was a Christian before. Now she want that Christian Dior. But he fold shirts and he wax the floor. Think I might have heard this woman before. So I get my raise, get my pay. I don't got no bench, I don't need no break. Play through the ache. Hungry CEO, I want all the steak. See your prospects so prosperous. Pop his mind, you ain't shit to the populace. Home skillet biscuit, who's a mistress? Going through the mischief. Who's for a misprint with a lovely discovery. We don't fuck with you, cause you don't fuck with me.
0: Hold up, hold up.
1: You is weird as shit.
0: Why are you talking all this
1: sweater? This Haley kissing. What the fuck wrong with you, man? You

I'm hearing you, you know what I mean? If you say, that's what I gotta do, then that's what I gotta do. What the f*** is self-care? My dark is the purest. I hear self-care cures.

0: place, not in a garage. Yeah, yeah. It's eating health food and making smoothies out of kelp cubes. You know what I mean? That sound nasty, but I'm doing that in 2020. You know what I mean?
1: What the self care?
0: Yeah. I think I know what you're suggesting. It just sounds depressing. Yeah, yeah. It's like journaling.

All right. That was Flying Lotus, Black Balloons Reprise featuring Denzel Curry. That was off of the Flamagra release. Before that, we heard Open Mic Eagle, WTF is Self-Care off of Anime, Trauma, and Divorce. Marquise Martin, You Know, off of Brave and Afraid. And to start out the set, we heard Aesop Rock, brand new, The Gates and Pizza Alley. So we got some Diz One coming right up. We Make It Look Easy featuring Blue and Georgia Ann Muldrow. We also have some JB. We got Mass Appeal kind of collaboration, Nas, Fashawn, Ezri, with a track called Apostles. And a bunch of good stuff, so let's get right back into it here. Like I said, we got Diz One, We Make It Look Easy. We got JB. So let's hop right back into it here on The Vibes.

All right, that was New Machine Drum, Cane Train featuring Freddie Gibbs off of A View of You. That is a pretty great album. A lot of it I could probably play in my electronic sets, but that one had the one and only Freddie Gibbs, so I had to throw it on here. Before that, we heard Static Selecta, and that was Keep It Movin' featuring Nas, Joey Badass, Gary Clark Jr., and that was kind of a single that they put out there. And also before that, another various artist single from Mass Appeal, the track called Apostles, which was Nas, Fashawn, and Ezri. And that was off of Starting Five, Volume 1. We heard JB, Gotta Get to Heaven, featuring Ali Lauren Project. And that was off of the release, This World is So Fragile and Cruel, I'm Glad I Got You. And the first in that set was Diz One, We Make It Look Easy, featuring Blue and Georgia Ann Muldrow, off the Oscillations release. So I got about, let's see, 6 or 7 minutes left of the show here. So we got maybe one and a half songs left. So we're going to get into some J-Mo Gang, 38 minutes, featuring Sick Jackin and Slane from Boston. And this is off the Walking with Lions release. And then we might hear a little bit of Run the Jewels, Just, featuring Pharrell Williams and Zach De La Rocha off of RTJ4. So let's get right into it here, our last two tracks. This is J-Mo Gang finishing off the vibes for this week. Stay tuned. Keep your dial on 89.9 for The Secret Commonwealth coming in next. And then we'll be on next week, Friday night, 8 to 10 p.m. as well, for either hip-hop or electronic. We'll see what we get into. So without further ado, J-Mo Gang.

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That's Dennis with one N. Thank you.

Sophistos from the TV station around the corner laughing and greeting. The Devotchka was smacking away and not caring about the wicked world one bit. Then the disc on the stereo twanged off and out. And in the short silence before the next one came on, she suddenly came with a burst of the forbidden music. And it was like for a moment, oh my brothers, some great bird had flown into the studio, and I felt all the melanky little hairs on my plot standing endwise, and the shivers crawling up like slow, melanky lizards, and then down again, because I knew what she sang. It was a bit from the glorious dark side of the tune with Immortus X. Then, brothers, it came. Oh, bliss and heaven! It was gorgeousness and gorgiosity made flesh. The bass player crunched red gold under my bed, and behind my Gulliver, the guitars, three wise, silver flamed, and there by the door, the percussion rolling through my gutty warts and out again, crunched like so much candy thunder. It was like a bird of rarest spun metal, or silvery wine flowing in a spaceship. All gravity nonsense now. As I slushied, there were Veeks and Petitzas laying on the ground screaming for mercy, and I smacking away all over my shining rot. And there were naked Devotchkas drenched and creaching against walls, and I plunging like a schläger into them. Oh, I hear such lovely pictures. Now, it's your turn.

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Uncle Creepy Toes will step on your head. Uncle Creepy Toes will laugh when you're dead. 6 decades on, his rotten brain is gone. Uncle Creepy Toes runs naked on

It's a condition of mental divergence. I find myself on the planet Ogo, part of an intellectual elite, preparing to subjugate the barbarian hordes on Pluto. But even though this is a totally convincing reality for me in every way, nevertheless, Ogo is actually a construct of my psyche. I am mentally divergent in that I am escaping certain unnamed realities that plague my life here. When I stop going there, I will be well.

Mm-hmm.

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0: Francesca. My father imprisoned a friend of his in this room for 3 years. When he was released, he could never again bear to look at the sun or even a daffodil.
1: How cruel.
0: Cruel? It was simply a test to prove how easily a man's mind can be controlled and twisted. My family have always been interested in such things. Somewhere in the human mind, my dear Francesca, is the key to our existence. My ancestors tried to find it. To open the door that separates us from our creator.
1: But you need no doors to find God. If you believe...
0: Believe? If you believe, my dear Francesca, you are gullible. Can you look around this world and believe in the goodness of a God who rules it? Famine, pestilence, war, disease, and death. They rule this world.
1: There is also love and life and hope.
0: Very little hope, I assure you. No. If a God of love and life ever did exist, he is long since dead. Someone, something, rules in his place.

0: guys. God bless you. I hope you're having a good day. I wanted to make this
1: church
0: because if you guys are like me, the enemy is trying to attack you with doubt and cause you to fear, make you believe that you're not ready for the rapture. And so I just wanted to make this
1: church
0: to, I guess, like, make a checklist to see if you guys are ready, and also just as an encouragement.
1: Church.
0: To let you guys know that you probably are ready. Alright, so, am I ready for the rapture? Okay, first off, do you believe in Jesus and his finished work on the cross? Do you place God first in your life? Do you pray, worship, and read the Bible every day? Have you truly repented of all sins and desire to live holy and righteously? Have you put off all things of this world, such as movies, TV, video games, music,
1: church,
0: cards, etc.? I'm serious, guys. That's one of the most... I feel like the Lord is placing that on my heart as one of the most important things. Put off all
1: church
0: things of this world, guys. All things. It doesn't matter. Put it off. Because you don't want anything to keep you here on this
1: church
0: when he returns.
2: Oh, man!
0: Have you tried to warn people about Jesus' return? Are you keeping your garments clean and your oil lamps filled?
2: What the
1: church?
0: Persecuted, mocked, scoffed, and reviled for the
1: church.
0: And last, have you had at least one spiritual attack?
2: Dude, listen.
1: Church.
0: Okay, guys, these are just some questions. I'm sure there might be some more that I'm missing, but these are the ones that I could think of. And
1: church.
0: If you guys have, you know,
1: church.
0: If you guys have a check next to all these questions, then you're ready, and you have no reason to fear doubt. But if for some reason you still feel like you're not ready, pray to the Lord, ask him to change you and to mold you and to make you a worthy and acceptable bride. And also just rebuke any fear and doubt from
1: church,
0: because he's trying to, you know, cause a lot of the bride to doubt that they're ready. So I hope this encourages you guys that,
1: church,
0: you know, the rapture is very soon.
2: Right.
0: And that you probably are more ready than you think, so don't doubt.
3: Yeah.
0: Because Jesus loves you, and I know he doesn't desire any of his bride, or really any of his children, to be left behind. All right, so God bless you guys, and,

0: Sergeant Mortis X, age unknown, suffered serious injuries in an automobile accident in the year 1995. After he regained consciousness, he told a terrified nurse that he had died and visited hell. He expounded upon the tortures and anguish he had in frightening detail. Several weeks later, his neighbors complained that he was playing loud, strange music at all hours of the night. He claimed that demons from hell were still trying to capture him. He said his body would burn incessantly unless he played music to scare the demons away. Once the authorities were notified about the incessant music coming from his apartment, he was indeed found dead. The Dark Side of the Town.
1: Poochie! Poochie is here!
2: Good night, girl.
3: Look at my heartthrob box. Got a heartthrob book and a picture frame.
4: You got his picture.
5: You're so lucky.
3: It wasn't luck. It was Poochie. Now I need a lock of his hair.
4: How will you get that?
5: Yeah, how will you get that?
2: Lights out, girls.
5: Does Poochie know his barber?
6: My heartthrob box comes with everything you see here. Poochie, new by Mattel.

moleste mosquito, no me moleste mosquito, no me moleste mosquito, why don't you go? No me moleste mosquito.

This is the first of a series of four recordings on a problem that bothers so many parents today. What should I teach my child about sex? And particularly, how should I go about it? It's intended for use by parents' organizations and PTA groups, not for children. It's not designed to be followed word for word, but to serve as a basis for discussion, as an illustration of how the beautiful story of creation can be told to children in a frank but perfectly natural way that combines both spiritual and biological elements. Only you, the parent, can decide how and when to give these instructions to your child. But these little scenes, by suggesting a phrase or a situation, may make your talk easier.

0: In this first recording, a little boy who might be 4 or 6 has just discovered that the neighbor's dog has given birth to a litter of puppies. Out of this natural situation arises the first question usual in all sex instruction. Where do babies come from? The father, who might be you, answers him truthfully, seriously, but in a natural, informal way. Notice two things. First, the father introduces the name of God and the divine plan of reproduction very early. And this identification of God with creation carries naturally through the dialogue. Second, although the father answers the boy's further question, how does a baby get out of its mother's body, yet he gives a minimum of feminine anatomy at this stage and avoids arousing empty curiosity. In real life, this instruction might extend over 2 or 3 talks. The child's curiosity should govern, though we should be careful not to give him more than he can handle at first.
1: Saw that good. How I hate to saw this fire.
2: What?
1: Oh. Golly, if I don't get a lame back out of it. Shirley. Hey, Shirley.
3: Did you call me, Jim?
1: Yeah, I just had a bright idea. Any chance you're supposed to buy us a power saw by stretching the budget?
3: What budget?
1: Why, now, look here.
3: Oh, Jim Custer, you're not a very convincing martyr. If you'd only get out and do some exercise once in a while, you wouldn't mind sawing that little pile of wood.
1: What do you mean, exercise? I love to saw wood. I love to saw wood. Might as well be in a chain gang.
4: Daddy! Hey, Daddy! Hey, Daddy, guess what? Guess what?
1: Hi, Billy, where's the fire?
4: Well, Daddy, old Bess just had a litter of puppies. They're in that tool shed back at Dickie Lord's place next door. 6 of them. Oh, golly, they're so tiny I can hold one in my hand. They can't even open their eyes yet. Oh, come on, Dad. Well, you just gotta see them.
1: Well, I guess this calls for a little inspection trip. Shirley, I'm going to investigate a new family next door.
3: Well, have fun. I'm sure that saw will work better when you get back.
1: Billy, your mother's a wonderful woman. Sometimes I think she just doesn't understand us, man.
4: Here we are, Dad. Just on the other side of the hedge in the shed.
1: Uh-huh.
4: Oh, golly, look at them, Dad. Aren't they cute?
1: My gosh. That's quite a family, Bess, old girl. You did all right for yourself.
4: Hey, Dad, how did the puppies get there? I mean, well, before there weren't any, and well, all of a sudden, here they are.
1: Well, God made them, Sonny, just like he made everything.
4: Yeah, well, I know that, but how did they get here?
1: Well, let's see. Well, it was like this. Everything that's alive grows from a tiny seed, you see? You know, the little tomato seeds you and Nancy planted in your garden, how they grew into nice red tomatoes?
4: Yeah.
1: Well, it's the same way with puppies. God planted the little seeds inside old Bess's tummy, and they grow into puppies.
4: You mean the puppies come from inside, Bess?
1: That's right. Remember how fat she was getting? Well, that's because she was carrying the puppies inside her.
4: Oh, golly. But, Dad, how did the puppies get out?
1: Easy. Remember how I told you a hen lays an egg?
4: Yeah.
1: Well, it's the same way with puppies. Bess has a tiny opening in her body, and it stretches open so the puppies can come through. And then it closes up again, you see?
4: Oh, gee willikers.
1: Well, Bess, take good care of your babies. We've got to be getting back.
4: Daddy.
1: Hmm? What, Sonny?
4: Daddy, do real babies...
1: You mean, do real babies grow inside their mothers, too? Is that what you mean?
4: Yeah. Do they, Dad?
1: Well, sure. But, well, real babies are different than puppies. You see, when God makes a dog or a pussycat, after a while, it dies. And then we bury it in the ground, and there's no more dog or pussycat. But babies are different.
4: Well, how come, Dad? How are they different?
1: When God makes a baby, Billy, it's the most wonderful thing in the world. And here's the way he does it. First, he takes this tiny seed from inside the daddy. Then he plants the seed inside the mother. And then he breathes into it something that we call a soul.
4: Soul? What's that? I never saw one, did I?
1: No, son. We can't see the soul. But it's the most wonderful part of the new baby. Because when the baby grows up to be an old man and he dies, They bury his body in the ground. But his soul goes to heaven and lives with God forever.
4: Forever and ever?
1: That's right.
4: But, Dad, how do real babies get out of their mothers?
1: Well, that little egg that I told you about, God breathes a soul into it, and it starts to grow. It grows for 9 whole months inside the mother, right under her heart. And then, when it's ready to come out, the mother goes to the hospital so the doctor can help her, and the baby slips out through the tiny opening in her body.
4: You mean Mommy has a hole in her body?
1: Sure. Well, we all have different openings in our bodies for different things. You have holes in your nose to breathe through and a mouth to stuff cookies into.
4: Yeah, that's right.
1: Well, mothers have a little opening between their legs. When the baby comes through, it stretches wide, and then it closes up again, you see?
4: Gee, wait till I tell Nancy.
1: Well, I think we'd better keep this a secret just between the two of us for a while.
4: Does Mommy know?
1: Yes, I think Mommy knows. But Nancy's only a baby yet, and she wouldn't understand. Later on, when she's as old as you, we'll tell her, too.
4: Hey, there's Mommy now. I'm going to tell her about the puppies.
1: All right. Does Mommy know? Wait till I tell Shirley that. Hey, Shirley.
2: Yes, Jim?
1: Yeah, dang, this thing doesn't work better at that. Goes to show I don't know my own strength.
5: On the next After School Special.
6: Is something wrong?
5: Ryan can't read or write.
7: What are the words? I mean, what do you see? You know, I can't even tell time.
5: And nobody understands his problem.
7: You read that sign. Why?
5: For Brian, everything's backwards.

You are the only censor. If you don't like what I say, you have the choice. You can turn me off.

0: You are the only censor. If you don't like what I say, you have a choice. You can turn me off. You are the only censor. If you don't like what I say, you have a choice.
1: You have a choice. You can turn me off.

0: None of them. Stunted little pros. I wouldn't even trust them to wipe their own noses.
1: No, sir. It's much too difficult for them.
0: What sort of supreme being created such riffraff? Is it not the workings of a complete incompetent?
1: But he created you, evil one.
2: What did you say?
1: Well, he created you,

0: bum is the moon.
1: You're a loser. Nobody loves you. I hate you.
2: What?
1: I could have been sleeping all day, but no. You called me and woke me up singing the stupidest, crappiest song in the world. I hate you. You're stupid and I hate you.
2: I'm sorry.
1: Pussy.
3: Never talk to me like that again. No one created me. I am evil. Evil existed long before good. I made myself. I cannot be unmade. I am all powerful.
4: But why, if that's the case, are you unable to escape from this fortress?
3: It's a good question.

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Today, we have borne witness to the trial and ultimate conviction of Radio DJ Immortus X for crimes subjected upon you, and indeed all of humanity. Having been found guilty

0: Oh, I'm so scared.
1: Headsman!
2: The dark side of the tomb. Now.
3: The movie will begin in 5 moments, the mindless voice announced. All those unseated will await the next show. We filed slowly, languidly into the hall. The auditorium was vast and silent. As we seated and were darkened, the voice continued. The program for this evening is not new. You have seen this entertainment through and through. You've seen your birth, your life, and death. You might recall all of the rest. Did you have a good world when you died? Enough to base a movie on? Getting out of here, where are you going? To the other side of morning.

0: was wonderful.
1: Bravo!
0: I loved that.
1: Oh, it was great.
0: Well, it was pretty good.
1: Well, it wasn't bad.
0: Well, there were parts of it that weren't very good, though.
1: It could have been a lot better.
0: I didn't really like it.
1: It was pretty terrible.
0: It was bad.
1: It was awful.
0: It was terrible.
1: Get him away!
0: Hey, boo!
1: Boo!
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Salutations to your friends and family, and welcome to this week's Floating in Moist Fluids. It's that liquid drum and bass show to get your juices flowing, and I'm your host, DJ Thumpali. 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Song of Liquid we got lined up for you is Just For You by Obi-Wan. 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

We started the show off with Aurier by Jethro Tull, going back to 1969. Just for You by Obi-Wan, Spiraling Out by D-Kaz, Fog by Amorius. The song directly behind me is Does She Know by Joja.

Taste fluids. Liquid Drum and Bass, getting your juices flowing. And we just heard Shelby Moves by Weir and Siphon. Inspiration by DJ Concept. And that last song was Collide by Neuron. 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Vermont, and a few of you others who are downloading this show for your audio pleasure. Hey, how's it going? And the next song we got lined up for you on the deck, another new one from unknown artist from the Tommy's Diner EP. This is Fastest Car.

Waste fluids. We just heard Fastest Car by Unknown Artist, L Town Subs by DJ Clark. And that last song was Impossible by Tonebreak. Next song is Listen by Seven.

We just heard Listen by Seven, Mirrors by Subliminal and Soul Drip featuring Kinsella. That last song was More Than Enough by NCT and Genetics featuring Cassie. Bringing it back in where we started it all off with Boreal by Jethro Tull. And stay tuned after your station's top of the hour formal formalities, and we'll be right back.

0: 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From Peter, Paul, and Mary to Sarah Jarosa, from Pete Seeger to the Carolina Chocolate Drops, we've got you covered. 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
2: Welcome back to hour number two of Moist Fluids. This we're kicking off with Serenade to a Cuckoo by Jethro Tull, going back to 1968, which is a cover of Rahsaan Roland Kirk's Ode Serenade to a Cuckoo. And Rahsaan, of course, inspired Ian Anderson of Jethro Tull to play the flute the way he does. And yeah, we're going to kick off the second hour of Liquid with Burning by P-Money, Whiney, and Lady LaSure.

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1: Waste fluids. We started the second hour off with Serenade to a Cuckoo by Jethro Tull, going back to 1968. Burning by P Money, Whiny, and Lady LeSueur. Roll It Up, 20 Past 4 Anthem by Vibe Chemistry, Merkage featuring Devil Man and J-Man. The Simple Life by Kino, Sam Welch, and Nopo. And that last song was Heart Is So Heavy by Lensman, Red Eyes, Pinty, and Natasha Kanga. And now to change it up and switch gears, the next song we got for you is That Acid by Marie Vaughn, and this is the Dimension and Subsonic remix.
2: Hey, you there?
3: Who, me?
2: Yeah, play that acid track.
3: They're all acid. Which one?
2: You know, the one that goes na na na na na na na na na.
3: Oh yeah, you mean this one.

waste fluids. Oh man, we just heard That Acid by Marie Vaughn, and that was the Dimension and Subsonic remix. Bad Gal Ting by Inez featuring Lord Gad. Singularity Part 1 by Azo. Rock This Party by Bob Sinclair, and that was the Kefren remix. And that last song was Chargy by Sigma, and that was the Creeks remix. 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California, 91.1 WGDR in Plainfield, Vermont, 91.7 WGDH in Hardwick, Vermont, 89.9 WERU in Blue Hill, Maine, 95.5 WKFH in Elwood City, Pennsylvania, 100.1 WGOT in Gainesville, Florida, 91.5 WOOL in Bellows Falls, Vermont. And for all y'all others out there, yeah, you too. And thus brings us to this week's Dose of Junk. And we got lined up for you a track called Ozzy by Subreachers.

fluids. We just heard Ozzy by Subreachers and that last song, Pulp Fiction by Alex Reese, released back in 1995. That was considered one of the first actual drum and bass tracks because it brought the hyper chaotic jungle rhythm down to this simplistic, minimalistic beat that you just heard. And back into the liquid, or what we may think of as liquid, the song we got lined up for you next is Baby Boy by Beyoncé, and this is the Love Remix.

thus concludes this week's floating in moist fluids. We just heard Baby Boy by Beyonce, and that was the Love remix. The last song was The Emptiness Machine by Linkin Park, and that was the Primate bootleg. The song directly behind me is Sunny by Disco Lines and Goodfella, and this is the Dilemma remix. I'd like to thank all y'all for tuning in, turning on, and dropping out with me. This show has been produced and recorded here in rainy Girdwood, Alaska, for the Pacifica Radio Network. Yeah, we're in a northernmost temperate rainforest in North America, and it just rains. So be good to each other. Be that sunshine for each other to envelop and enjoy and inspire the best in each other. And live the good life. And until next week.

0: Thank you, thank you, thank you. It is an honor to be invited to speak at this year's Sleep Study Conference, where we will be focusing on insomnia. 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Recently, great strides have been made for the benefit of the insomniac in the field of sonic and vibrational therapy, and for those afflicted with insomnia, next slide, please, or specifically, weekend insomnia. 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
1: Welcome, friends, to another edition of Economic Update, a weekly program devoted to the economic dimensions of our lives and those of our children. I'm your host, Richard Wolf. Today I want to do two things. I want to talk to you about two important strikes in which large groups of working people are fighting to change the situation we all find ourselves in. I find people able and willing to hurt their own income, jeopardize, therefore, the things they hold dear in terms of finance, in order to make a point, in order to get a job that is more accommodating to real people's real needs. They're kind of heroes and heroines for me. So the first one is huge. It's the 50,000 nurses that are members of British Columbia Nurses Union, my apology. British Columbia Nurses Union in our northern neighbor, Canada. They have voted 98%+ to authorize a strike and to empower their leaders to call job actions and all kinds of preliminary steps to a strike. And they're doing it mostly because their workloads make it impossible for them to provide the kind of care they were trained to provide, they want to provide, and that the health of the people of Canada, particularly those in British Columbia, deserve and require. Authorization to pay them properly and to give them the proper work conditions is what they are fighting. Government entities that want to save money as if they were businesses are making a terrible mistake in the way they run the hospitals and the healthcare. And the nurses have the courage, since they're right on the front lines, to stand up and to say so and to demand smaller workloads, more staffing, and so on. The second strike is already underway as I prepare this talk today. It's 3,500 workers who work in the Long Island Railroad. It's the largest commuter rail system in the United States, bringing hundreds of thousands of people from Long Island into New York City every day. And they, too, having been working under a contract that they want renewed, that is now timing in the right time to renew it, are discovering that, up again, the managers, the people who run, are interested in their money, in their profitability, in the pressures they face, and they want basically to sacrifice the workers in terms of what they offer. And the workers won't have it. And I want to remind folks, workers are the majority in our country. They ought to have the respect and the power that goes with that. Okay, this is a reasonable way to get me into the second topic today. Unemployment is rising in the United States, has been now for a bit, and will promises to do so in the months ahead. I want to talk to you today, then, in the time that remains, both in the first half and in the second, to explain the economics of unemployment, and to do so in a way that I don't think most of you have heard or understood, because it hasn't been presented to you as it should have been. So here we go. First, as of April 2026, the latest statistics we have, the official rate of unemployment in the United States is 4.3%. In other words, that's the percentage of our total labor force that is currently unemployed according to the government's systematic collection of the data on which these numbers are based. Well, let me put that in more human terms. How many people, therefore, are unemployed in the United States? Well, 4.3% of a labor force currently estimated to be 170 million people, just shy of half of our population. That works out to 7.4 million Americans. Please let the number sink in. 7.4 million people. That's almost the population of New York City. It is more people than exist in many countries around the world. Okay? 7.4 million people. And let me be clear with you so the statistics are not misunderstood. The government counts as unemployed only those people looking for a job now and not finding one. It doesn't count people, for example, in institutions, people in a hospital, people in the military, people in prison. All those people are not counted. You might think of them as unemployed. I certainly do. But that's not what the government is counting. Only those people looking for work. If you're not looking, if you answer the questionnaire or you tell the officials in the unemployment office, you're not looking now. Or if you're in a category, say, a retired person who's not, you're not counted either. Just the people looking for work and not getting it, 7.4 million Americans. Now let me drive home. When Mr. Trump, the president, says the economy is great, what in the world is he talking about? 7.4 million people are not working and want to and can't find a job. In many places, they won't get their unemployment compensation, if they're entitled to it, unless they can prove they're looking. They have to bring back a slip of paper from an employer saying, such and such a person approached me and I don't have a job for that person. So when the president says it's great, it's not. Here's another thing to think about. Many people over the last several years supported and endorsed the idea of immigration control and deporting millions of people by making the argument we can solve our unemployment problem if we put native people born here in the United States and give them the jobs and get rid of these foreigners who are taking jobs. So we did. We got rid of a lot of them, and we block any more of them from coming in. Is the unemployment going down as a result? No, it's going up. You know what that means? Immigration wasn't relevant. We scapegoated those poor folks coming here to do what generations of immigrants have tried to do by blaming them. We have had ups and downs of unemployment because that's what the employer class does. They have what they call business cycles. We have them ups and downs of the economy that depend on whether companies are expanding or contracting. And who makes a decision whether a company expands or contracts? The board of directors, the owners of the company, the capitalists, the employer class. And you want to know what's causing the unemployment these days? 30 years of moving jobs out of the United States, moving the factory to China or the warehouse to Malaysia or something to Brazil. Who knows? And who made those decisions? The same executives, the same employer class. They're the ones. Capitalism produces unemployment. It always has, whether the immigrants are up or down. Don't be fooled. Well, let's keep going. Let's talk about what unemployment means. 7.4 million of our fellow Americans are looking for work and not finding it. Here's something to understand in economics. If 7.4 million people are not working, they are not contributing their brains, their muscles, their energy to producing goods and services. But notice, they keep on consuming them. Unemployed people don't die. Unemployed people don't disappear. Unemployed people continue to eat, wear clothing, need shelter, and all the usual things all the rest of us do. But of course, if 7.4 million people are consuming but not producing, it must mean that the rest of us are producing but don't get to consume part of what we produce because it's taken over and used for the sustenance of the unemployed, unless we become a kind of population that kills off unemployed people. And we're not there yet. It's irrational socially to have some people wanting a job who don't work being sustained by the people who have a job and who therefore have to give over part of what they produce to people who aren't themselves producing. The people who have their output taken away are not happy about it. And the people who have to depend on other people, they're not happy about it either. That's why they're looking for a job. It's an irrational arrangement. And let me point out the irrationality a second way. We have 7.4 million Americans without work. The Federal Reserve System has another statistic to keep in mind. It's called capacity utilization. It's what portion of the tools, equipment, factories, machines that we have available for production that are sitting idle, gathering rust and dust. You might be surprised. About a quarter, roughly 75%, three quarters of our capacity we're using, but about a quarter of it sits idle. So let me tell you, 7.4 million people who want a job and can't get one, and a quarter of the tools, equipment, and raw materials needed for them to work with, they could produce enormously. They could make the working day shorter in this country because we'd have the extra output of all those extra people working. We wouldn't be wasting the tools, equipment, and raw materials. It's irrational to have unemployment, and capitalism has always produced and reproduced it time and time again. We've come to the end of the first half of today's show. Stay with me. We're going to talk about why we keep getting this unemployment and what we can do about it when we come back. Welcome back, friends, to the second half of today's economic update. We're devoting our program today mostly to the unemployment issue. Because unemployment is growing, because unemployment is, as I tried to show in the first half today, a fundamentally wasteful, irrational aspect of modern capitalism. I want to turn next to talk about why, in the end, we have unemployment. It's already implicit in what we've talked about, but now I want to put it straight out in straight English. In our type of capitalist system, in which private enterprises are the way we organize the production of goods and services, the result of doing it that way is that employers, the U.S. Census Department, again, tells us 3% of our people, Americans, are employers. The other 97% are not. 3%, the employers, make the decision to hire. That is, most Americans, the overwhelming majority of Americans, if they have a job, have one because a private employer hired them. Yes, there are also government employers, and they act quite similarly, but we can focus on the overwhelming majority, which is private employers. And now here comes the economics to understand. The private employer only hires a worker if it is profitable to do so. For the employer, the question is, if I give Mary or John a job, whether it's for $20 an hour or $20 million a year, I want to know one thing. Does this decision where I spend money as an employer get me back more money? Is it a profitable investment to hire Mary or John? Why is this important? Because it means that we live in a capitalist system which makes employment hostage to profit. No profit, no job. Wow. Think about that, friends. You think about it simply, you'll capture its essence. Profits flow to the employer. Wages and salaries flow to the workers. To say that we will only hire a worker if it's profitable means that whether or not wages and salaries go to the vast majority of the people, the majority, the big majority, depends on a decision made by a tiny minority, the 3% employers. They decide to hire us, we get a job. They decide not to hire us, we lose a job. We don't get one in the first place. You ought to wonder, if you think you live in a democratic society, whether what I just told you is consistent with democracy. I'll save you time. It isn't. Not even close. Where and how could you ever justify, if you believe in democracy, allowing 3% of our people to make the decisions of employment for pretty much everybody else, or the dependence of all those employees who depend on the wage and salary the employees get? That's not a democratic arrangement. That is an autocratic arrangement in which the 3% employers sit on a power not shared by the mass of employees. The employees can't fire the employer, but he or she can fire them. Wow. Why is this important? Well, the 7.4 million Americans sitting today unemployed, being an irrational dimension of our system, are where they are. The irrationality exists where it is because the system empowers a tiny minority who have decided, looking at the economy today, it's not profitable to hire 7.4 million people who therefore are in trouble. They may depend for a little while on a government check. When that runs out, they will depend on their family, on their church, on their neighbors. And they will become desperate. If you didn't know it, let me tell you. Every index of social problem gets worse with unemployment. The more people are unemployed, the more problem with alcoholism, with child abuse, with spouse abuse, with domestic violence, with fill in the blank. So the cost to our society of this irrationality is enormous. What then does the government do? And the answer is far too little. In some societies, the government does nothing. And conservatives, even here in the United States today, would like the government to do nothing. They don't want even unemployment compensation, where the government doles out a little money every week for half a year or maybe longer to help you for a while. And why does the government do that? Because workers have demanded it. And why did the government do what the workers demanded? Because if you don't do what the workers demanded, excuse me, you run a risk, which is those workers will tear down the system. Very rational thing to do, given the way the system works. Or, for the unemployed, doesn't work. That's right. Unemployment compensation. The whole welfare system was developed in Germany in the 19th century and then spread across capitalism. You better take care of these people to whom you give no work. Because if you don't, they're going to have very little to lose and they'll turn against the system. And if they turn against the system, you may not get any profit from anybody. So you want to keep your system going? You got to deal with the irrationalities of your own system. Some of you have figured out that giving people welfare is a kind of a crappy solution. What the people want is a good, steady job that pays well. And that would be better for society because then the money they earn would be offset by what they help to produce. Giving them a job is way better for everybody than putting them on welfare. That's correct. But we only have welfare because the system fails to provide work for everybody. It always has. The closest the United States ever came to real full employment was in World War II. That's right. The only time we came close is when there was a national emergency. We felt the country's life was at stake. So we took millions of unemployed people. Remember, the 1930s, the Great Depression. So we had many, many, many, much more than today, unemployed people. The government stepped in, put half of them in uniform to fight World War II, and the other half in the factories to make the uniform, the guns, the bullets, and everything else. The irony of capitalism. To overcome its own irrationality requires war and killing of large numbers of people. Whoa, what a quality of the system. And other than the war, we've never come close. It's a failure of capitalism. And what does the government do besides welfare and unemployment checks? Here's what the government does most of the time. It works to make capitalism more profitable because that's how they want to solve the problem. Get people hired because it's profitable. And if capitalism isn't profitable by itself, give it some government help to make it profitable. Give them a subsidy. Sometimes the government comes in and says, we'll pay a portion of the wage. Have we done that in American history? Absolutely. Notice we're being held hostage to the profiteers, the profiteers. The government helps them in order that way to help unemployed people. But of course there's an alternative, isn't there? The government could help unemployed people directly. And you know how it could do it? Employ them. Give them a job. That's what they want, and that's what would benefit the country. Did we ever do that in America? Yes. Really only once. In the depths of that same depression, in the 1930s, the United States government, desperate because so many people were unemployed, everybody understood the absurd irrationality, and people turned against capitalism because they knew that's what the problem was. More people joined socialist and communist parties in America in the 1930s than at any time before and at any time since, because it was so clear. And that scared the government. So they went and did what I just said. They hired, get ready, millions, estimates vary, 10 to 15 million unemployed people got a job working for the federal government. They built those national parks in the West that many of you enjoy. They did some of the earliest ecological conservationist projects. They did things that the society needed that weren't being done by private profiteering capitalists, so the government did them. In most socialist societies, keeping the people working is the number one priority. It's more important than profit. If profit has to be sacrificed, work for all who want it is the priority. That's another way to organize a society. And before you think that it can't work or hasn't worked, let me remind you, the most rapidly growing society in economic terms over the last 30 years has been the People's Republic of China. They have set themselves the goal to employ everyone. They haven't always succeeded. There has been unemployment. But this is a government that has focused on the priority of work for everyone, not on the profitability. Half their economy are businesses owned and operated by the government, which hire without that profitability being the dominant variable in their minds. Is it possible? Sure it is. Think about it, folks, so that we don't bequeath to our children the notion that unemployment is something you have to live with. You don't, you shouldn't, we should outgrow it. It's long overdue. Thank you for your attention. I hope you found this economics of unemployment interesting. And as always, I look forward to speaking with you again next week.
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3: 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Sister Merle brings a feminine touch. Graze the Don Dada of Roots Vinyl. Prince Iguan's loving the vibes from faraway lands. And DJ Maxi comes through for the tribe when most needed. High noon, every Saturday, it's Reggae Reprieve. Positive vibrations. That's what We Are You's got to give.

Today on Wings, period pride in India. In January 2026, India's Supreme Court declared the right to menstrual health and hygiene to be fundamental under Article 21 of India's Constitution. But in March, it rejected a petition for a national menstrual leave policy. Their reasoning? No one will hire women. Some Indian companies and states have instituted menstrual leave over the years, but discussions online suggest taking the leave can be a liability. A lot of men can't bear to have menstruation mentioned, and many women prefer not calling attention to their condition. There is, however, one state in India where menstruation is publicly celebrated with a raucous annual holiday for women and girls around the middle of June. Kalpana Pradhan has covered that for Wings. Stay tuned.

0: Welcome to Wings, a series of news and current affairs programs by and about women around the world, produced and distributed by the Women's International News Gathering Service. Periods have been coming out of the closet politically around the world since at least 2004. That's the year a bill was introduced in Canada's Parliament to exempt menstrual hygiene products from federal tax. Countries that have now passed full or partial tax relief on such products include Kenya, Canada, India, Colombia, Australia, Germany, and Rwanda. Some countries have considered mandating free menstrual hygiene products for some or all of their populace. A Canadian petition started in 2019 went to Parliament in 2020. Reactions were mixed, and the government did not act on it. Scotland, however, signed a Period Products Act into law in 2021. Now a government publication specifies that authorities have a duty to make sufficient menstrual hygiene products available free to anyone who needs them, regardless of sex or gender. In 2022, the Netherlands passed its own bill to make menstrual products free and easily accessible, but only to persons at or below the official national poverty level. Although India did remove its tax on menstrual products, they have not given in to a newer demand for paid period leave. A sympathetic male parliamentarian introduced a menstruation benefits bill in 2017, but withdrew it in 2022. Members from India's ruling party claimed the subject was a dirty matter to discuss in the Holy Assembly. Some women were also concerned that a requirement for menstrual leave benefits would hurt women's chances for employment. Students from India's colleges and universities launched an online campaign and a petition demanding India's Labor and Employment Ministry create paid menstrual leave for working women in both the government and private sectors. The 2014 report titled Spot On, published by the NGO DASRA, found that nearly 23 million girls dropped out of school annually in India due to lack of proper menstrual hygiene management facilities, which include availability of sanitary napkins and logical awareness of menstruation. The report also said there were 355 million menstruating women in India, nearly 30% of the country's population. The campaign for leave was launched by a woman law student in Odisha, a coastal state in eastern India. Kalpana Pradhan filed this report for Wings.
1: Odisha state is the only state in India where people celebrate menstruation and womanhood.
2: Raja celebration is all about menstruating Mother Earth as well as menstruation of all women irrespective of age. 3 days of Raja is to give complete rest to Earth as well as to all women.

0: The topic of menstruation is huge taboo in India.
1: In period time, women are not allowed to enter the kitchen room, not allowed to touch the jar of pickle. Even they are not allowed to sleep with their husbands.
0: And it cannot be denied that women are affected by periods.
2: Being a woman on the time of period, I am feeling so much pain and feeling irritating.
3: As a working woman, I can really understand the unbearable pain of a woman during the menstrual time.
1: And that is why period leaves are more important nowadays.
0: The Odisha woman Ranjita Priyadarshini launched a campaign of paid period leave for women.
1: I believe that women have the right to period leave.

Menstruation is a taboo topic in the Indian society, but in the eastern Indian state of Odisha, people have been celebrating this every year in the form of a festival named Rajo Parbo with fun and gaiety. The festival relates the menstrual cycle of the goddess. According to mythology, on the 3 days of the festival, Mother Earth undergoes menstruation. On the 4th day, a ceremonial bath takes place with the beginning of the agricultural season. The eastern coastal state celebrates the regeneration of Mother Earth with a festival, Rajo Parbo. This is a 3 days festival specially for women and girls to come together to honor womanhood and acknowledge the gifts of Mother Earth across the state.

The festival is natively pronounced as Rojo, a local term that means menstruating woman. The state observed Rojo Parbo festival to combat all the prejudices that surround the menstrual cycle and to celebrate girls' womanhood.

0: During the 3 days, women are given a break from household chores. Sociology professor Dr. Rita Roy has 40 years experience in academics and consulting. She feels the Rajo Parbo celebration of womenhood is one of the main cultural festivals of Odisha. I asked her for more information.
1: Let's be clear that Rajo is not a religious festival but has high cultural significance for the people of this region. Rajo is the shorter version of Rajaswala, which means the woman who is menstruating. In this case, the woman symbolizes the body of the earth mother, who is the universal mother of all beings. She is not only feminine, but like other females, menstruates and reproduces. Let me assert that Rajo is the most important cultural festival of Odisha, which has sustained itself even in the wake of intense modernization, industrialization, because Odisha is largely a population of tribes and a state which is dominated by agricultural communities. Rajo celebration is all about menstruating Mother Earth, as well as menstruation of all women irrespective of age. 3 days of Rajo is to give complete rest to earth as well as to all women. It has regional variations in Orissa, tribal, non-tribal, in different regions within the state. Typically, women will not do any household work. Men will do most of it, especially cutting vegetables and grinding spices. Girls will not work at all. Instead, they will swing in some temporary swings, sing songs, praising the Earth Mother, declaring themselves as powerful regenerators of species, move around with their girlfriends, visit places with women. Depending on the occupation, tribes of different regions celebrate inside the forest, offering blood sacrifice to Earth, usually a male animal, for better fertility and regeneration. Also, they call their ancestors for this purpose. Agricultural communities offer milk, turmeric, and flour. These are the symbols of sustenance and health and beauty.
0: Professor, in India, menstruation is still a taboo, and women still fight many stigmas, some of which keep them away from kitchens and places of worship. But this celebration doesn't shy away from mention of menstruation openly.
1: Whatever be the ways of celebration, menstruation is the basis to applaud, and it is open and clear. Though people use all symbolic languages of expressing menstruation, but it's openly understood that in order to be fertile, all have to menstruate like the Mother Earth. There are a lot of local ways of expressing fertility of Earth Mother as of the women. Hunger for food and sex is verbalized through different symbolic ways.
2: On Wings, you're listening to Kalpana Pradhan's documentary about the traditional menstruation festivals in India's Odisha state. Again, sociologist Dr. Rita Ray.
1: Food during Rajo has a special flavor, which consists of rice pudding, cakes specially eaten only for this occasion. The most important part of it is that every household will exchange home-baked pitha, which is the cake, to the neighbors and relatives. These will be carried by the girls. For the married women, it symbolizes huge prestige for the daughter-in-law to get a basket full of gifts specially brought by either the brother, father, or some male member from the village.
0: As you know, paid period leave campaign launched from Odisha, getting response throughout the country. What are your views about it?
1: The present movement for paid leave for menstruation, according to me, may be a good initiative of feminist movement. But then taking away the earth's womanliness needs to be understood more clearly and not separating women from the mother.
0: Law student Ranjita Priyadarshini launched an online campaign demanding paid period leave for women employed in both government and private sectors during periods, and also a signature campaign seeking support from women for the cause. Women and girls throughout the country are seeking one day of menstrual leave in every month. Tapaschini, a metal industry worker from Odisha state, said,
3: "Jab hame period hota hai, bahut pet dard hota hai, badan mein dard, bahut taklif ke saath kaam karne ka aur bhi taklif hota hai, isliye hame ek din ki chutti milni chahiye."
0: The factory worker Tapaschini was saying that during menstruation, she feels huge pain in her lower abdomen. Being a factory worker, she have to do her regular work, which is very painful for those days. If she will take leave, company will deduct her one day payment from her salary. Otherwise, she has to take medical leave. But in this case, she need to submit doctor's prescription, which is not possible in every month. That is the reason she support the paid period leave campaign.
4: Hello, it's Akanksha Mishra, and I am from Rajasthan. I really support Ranjita for the one day period leave, because actually during the period our body produces hormones that cause uterine contractions, aiding the shedding of the uterine lining. So when in our body the uterine contracts, that creates a lot of pain, and usually this pain is stomach pain, but sometimes this pain also manifests in the form of leg pain and backache. So working or doing job with the unbearable pain is really dejected. So don't you think that especially at this time, women should take rest, which can help her for better health? So I really appreciate Ranjita for this campaign, and I really support her that every woman should get at least one day period leave without any problems.
5: Hi, I am Pallavi from India. I am supporting Ranjita's campaign paid period leave. Being a woman on the time of period first day, I am feeling so much pain and feeling irritating. So for making a healthy and happy work culture, if government approve it, then it will help all the working women of India.
2: On Wings, this is Kalpana Pradhan's report about the campaign for menstrual leave in India.
0: Ranjita Priyadarshini is only 28 years old. She has earlier worked in the heavy metal industry, and she felt the situation of women workers in the industries.
6: While some women cruise through their monthly cycle, others, particularly those with conditions like endometriosis or PMDD, that is premenstrual dysphoric disorder, they experience a range of effects, which researchers cite as some of the most common for women of reproductive age. Most women try to push through and go to work anyway. This is often because they feel reluctant to disclose period-related symptoms to their superiors for fear of being perceived as or incapable of doing their jobs.
0: Ranjita has asked to Indian Labour and Employment Minister to grant the provision to women employees, which constitute nearly a third of the total workforce in the country. She has also submitted a petition to State Labour and Employment Minister Sushant Singh in this regard. Ranjita was saying,
6: I am studying law and have been a previous employee in the heavy metal industry. Paid period leave have been a topic of debate in our country for a very long time. It is challenging, but definitely not a far-fetched reality. Recently, the Spanish government declared period leave policies for all. Currently, there are 12 companies in India which offer period leaves. Such initiatives not only create positive impact, but also sets an example for other companies to follow. It also settled all taboo associated with period, and women are openly able to say that she is having period and might not be as productive at work as on other days.
0: Till today, most part of the country, menstruation is still considered to be dirty and impure. Discrimination against menstruating women is widespread in India. Girls are taught to keep their period hidden from the outside world, and unfortunately, men and society fail to recognize the excruciating pain. It is very difficult to have an open discussion about it, as people seem to get extremely uncomfortable and prefer to discuss it behind closed doors. Ranjita can tell us more about it.
6: In India, the mentality of people and male-dominating culture create negative environment for a woman to discuss about period and menstrual-related topics. In fact, when one woman shared a period to her male friend, somehow the male person feel very uncomfortable. In some places in India, even in period time, women are not allowed to enter the kitchen room, not allowed to touch the jar of pickle. Even they are not allowed to sleep with their husbands.
0: Ranjita, you have faced a lot of problems in your working fields and has encountered in numerous cases where women workers suffered during their periods while at work due to lack of access to proper toilets, restrooms and many more. Could you please tell me what kind of problem you faced?
6: I faced a lot of challenges during periods as my job was very demanding. I have terrible menstrual cramps and always used to take leave on my first day of period. Also, there were no proper restroom facilities and neither a clean toilet in the plant. When I started working as an HR welfare officer, I realized I was not alone. I encountered that women construction workers struggle more during their menses. Most of them would stain their clothes as well. Gradually, I interacted with lady workers. Then I got to know the problem of periods for all of them. Neither government bodies nor private bodies have any leave provisions during this period. This first-hand experience led me to start paid period leave campaign. Also, I reach out to the maximum number of people. Working ladies which do not avail leave during period, fearing the deduction of amount from their salary, took with unbearable pain. Therefore, I demand in my petition at least one paid period leave in each month should be granted by our Honorable Union Labour Minister of India. We talk about work ethics and culture in national and international conferences, but Nothing has been implemented on ground yet. We such a step will not only lead to a healthy environment but also encourage women to work. I believe to create a positive working environment, which is important that women have the right to period leave. I have already been contacting labor unions across the country, asking them for their support to the campaign. I believe if there is a collective action taken by all the union members via physical signatures, we can approach the labor ministry.
0: So, how is the response?
6: I have received support from many national and international organizations like Global South Coalition on Dignified Menstruation, Kathmandu, KGS Leo Club, Kenya, Jinja Models, Uganda, ICRW, Washington, Period Magazine, Netherlands, and many more. They have shared and signed my petition. Response has been great, and my petition has been featured by many local and national media and many more.
0: As you said that you have knocked most government departments, how is the response?
6: There have been opposing views from most men as they feel if women are given this leave, they would want something similar for all male workers too. However, I have received a lot of support from women workers across my network and from social media. It makes me feel very blessed to get support from a community of women employees. It is challenging to reach every woman till the last mile. It's still possible. We all know labor unions play an instrumental role in shaping policy.

0: making every month. The bill also looks to provide better rest facilities for women at their workplace during menstruation. But India's ruling party MLAs, members of Legislative Assembly, said it's a dirty matter to discuss in the Holy Assembly, and the bill has been withdrawn in 2022. Women activists are saying that it is not only disheartening, but disempowering when the people's representatives do not want to talk about menstrual health as a matter of state policy. Activists also feel that it is high time for the companies to start this initiative to break the stigma around menstruation and make workspaces healthier for women. The concept of period leave is not new in India. Over the past few years, several private companies have already announced period leave for their female employees. In the neighboring state of Bihar, female government employees have been able to take 2 days of special leave every month for biological reasons for the past 30 years. Kalpana Pradhan, Wings, Kolkata, India.
1: Menstrual leave already exists in Japan, Indonesia, and Zambia. As of December 2022, a bill for leave paid by the government instead of the employer was making its way through Spain's parliament. Spain passed a bill in 2025. It allows women to take up to 5 days off each month when period pain becomes debilitating. However, the wording of the legislation covers only previously diagnosed conditions, such as endometriosis. If you're not diagnosed, your family doctor can't sign off on menstrual leave. Wings thanks all our supporters, including your local community radio stations, especially WERU-FM in Maine, also the International Association of Women in Radio and Television, U.S. chapter, and its president, Sheila Dallas Katzman, plus Suzette Cullen and Genevieve Vaughn, whose recent events can be viewed on the website maternalgifteconomymovement.org. That's all one word, maternalgifteconomymovement.org. 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I'm Wings series producer, Frida Worden. 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
5: I'm Tony Epstein, and this is the Magical Mystery Tour. 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
2: It's happening. I can feel it.
1: How would you explain it?
3: It's beautiful. God, it's God. I see God.
2: How do you like that?
4: Why, preposterous.
2: Thank you very much.
5: My guest is Patricia Musum. She's a Western-trained medical doctor and pioneer in the synthesis of science, holistic health, and contemporary spirituality, and the founder of Transformational Medicine, a whole-person approach to health and well-being. And she's the author of this fabulous new book that we'll be talking about, Beyond Medicine, A Physician's Revolutionary Prescription for Achieving Absolute Health and Finding Inner Peace. So, Trish, welcome to the Magical Mystery Tour.
6: Thank you so much for having me. It's really a pleasure to meet you and to be here with you.
5: First off, I just want to say that I absolutely love this book. As I was reading, I was thinking, this is the book that I would have wanted to write if I was ambitious enough to try writing a book. And also, I loved your recurring theme that what we need most for well-being arises totally naturally out of just being and not doing, not taking action. And also, I love the cutting-edge science that you wove into the book to help reinforce all of this. And also, what was really especially wonderful were all of the exercises that you have throughout the book that give us a direct experience of all of this.
6: Thank you for that feedback. Yeah, I find that teachings need to have support and we need to know how to follow them and how to get there. There's a lot of spiritual wisdom out there, but myself included, sometimes it's hard to find the path to experience that wisdom unless we have specific tools. And the book does offer up a lot of practical exercises for experiencing the teachings.
5: And it's really tricky to talk about presence and being fully in the moment. It's one of those ineffable things to try to talk about.
6: Well, it's sort of like modern physics and what Heisenberg taught us about traveling on the hydrogen atom. You can't really talk about something and experience it at the same time, right? You can't see a beautiful image and take a photograph of it and experience that image at the same time.
5: Exactly. You have to be fully immersed in the experience, which takes you completely out of the realm of observation or any kind of separation from the experience from which you could talk about it or analyze it or think about it, because they are mutually exclusive experiences.
6: That's right. That's right. It goes completely beyond our thinking brains.
5: And the same thing happens in terms of our well-being. A month ago, I interviewed another person who coined the term restorative embodiment, in which he was talking about how we only heal when we're in that embodied state of what he called restoration, which is equivalent to being fully immersed in the present moment and having our parasympathetic nervous system activated as opposed to being in sympathetic mode, and that we don't heal in sympathetic mode. And the parasympathetic mode is a pretty rare experience, you know, during our day-to-day functioning in this world.
6: Yeah, that's right. That's beautifully put. And I like that concept of restorative embodiment. It is absolutely true and it's scientifically supported. And the ancient wisdom of all the global healing traditions of which we're aware speaks to that notion as well, that we need to be in a state of rest for healing to happen.
5: And another thing that I really loved about the book is the way you opened it up with Rumi's poem, The Guest House. I would love for you to talk about the significance of that poem. And in a sense, that poem really underpins everything in your book, in a way, and that poem itself could be used to address everything.
6: Yeah, I'm so glad you found that poem meaningful. The poem has a particular personal meaning for me, and then it has a particular role in the book as well in terms of its message, at least how I interpret its message. I happened upon that poem in the middle of a sleepless night when I was awake, feeling worried and confused about just what this book would be. It was yet an idea soon to become a proposal, but many, many steps away from a book proposal, let alone a book. And that book literally, after I got up out of bed and walked to my office area and to my bookshelves, that book literally fell off the shelf and opened to that poem. And that was fuel and inspiration for me and led me to what is the central theme of the book, that is really about surrendering to all that is and welcoming it in, which is how I interpret that poem. The guest house is a metaphor. It's a metaphor for allowing all that is into our guest house, if you will, no matter how difficult or challenging or painful it may feel. And it's also a real place, as I describe in the book, a place where we can surrender to be taken care of. Because as we spoke of a little earlier, it's in the being, not the doing, that all that we need for whatever's going on arises. It's in the being, not the doing, that healing happens. It's in the being, not the doing, that we get clear solutions arrive to issues we may be not sure of. And in what I call inspired action arises. So the guest house is a metaphor and a real place where readers can enter to surrender to be taken care of. They don't have to do anything. They don't have to struggle, toil, try, act, or do. They can surrender to the present moment, and that's where everything that we need happens and where we end up being taken care of.
5: So when you say that the guest house is a real place, you're referring to it being home for us, our true home.
6: Yes, that's it. It's our true home.
5: And there's a line that I remember in the book, all sickness is homesickness.
6: Yes, yes. That's a lovely quote from a woman named Diane Connolly, who's a scholar and practitioner of traditional acupuncture, specifically five element acupuncture. And she's written a book with that title, All Sickness is Homesickness, and how it's the process of returning home that is our way to healing. And I just love that metaphor, and it connected for me to the meaning that I found in that guest house. And that guest house is being a place that we can call home. And getting there is where we find our way to well-being.
5: And the secret to getting there is right in that poem as well.
6: Yes.
5: That kind of magical, alchemical premise of inviting in everything and all the guests. So tell us a bit about the range of those guests that come knocking on our doors.
6: Well, you know, Rumi describes them as a joy, a depression, a meanness, a crowd of sorrows, violently sweep our house empty of its furniture, maybe a dark thought, maybe shame, maybe malice. And he says we need to meet them all at the door, laughing, and invite them in. And what I love is how he closes, and he says, be grateful for whoever comes, because each has been sent as a guide from beyond. So that's how he sees those visitors. My interpretation of the poem in the context of my book is that those visitors that we may be hesitant to invite in, we may be hesitant to be present with, are the difficulties, the challenges that we experience navigating being human, the challenges we experience navigating living in a physical body, the challenges we experience navigating the field of emotions, the challenges we experience navigating circumstances and situations in our lives. So I invite that whatever we are feeling challenged by, whatever is causing us suffering, whether it's a physical dis-ease or disease or bodily symptoms, whether it's dis-ease of the psyche, whether it's challenges in our lives, we invite them in, we be present with them, we surrender to experiencing them fully and what's coming up around us for them fully. And that is how we find our way to that place of home that is what I call absolute health, and that's essentially inner peace.
5: And you also say that absolute health is not necessarily about physical disease and pain, and that it really doesn't necessarily have anything to do with our physical bodies even.
6: Yeah, I talk a bit about healing, and I go into a bit of detail about just what healing is. It's not what we typically think of it in the Western medical paradigm. Healing or curing is usually considered the absence of a symptom or sign of disease or disease for a certain amount of time. But I like to think of healing as a return home to this place that I call absolute health, which is peace of mind. And that healing, that place of inner peace, that may not end up bringing us or returning us to improved health in our physical body, although it may very well return us to improved state of physical health. But it may not. It may be a leaving our body. So this isn't a notion that I'm sure many people are comfortable with, given our Western culture's tendency to marbleize illness, dying, and death, and certainly the Western medical culture's tendency to do so. But I offer up that if we can find our way to inner peace, and it's absolutely by surrendering to presence that we do, it's going to return us to our body more readily if we're meant to go in that direction. And if we're meant to leave our bodies, it's only going to happen with ease and with equanimity. So no matter what's going on, healing is our way home, not necessarily to the physical body, but to a state of well-being, irrespective of what's going on in our physical body. What's important to note also is that, as you mentioned earlier, healing doesn't happen unless we're in a state of parasympathetic nervous system innervation. The body won't heal if the mind and the body are not in a state of peace. So there's much greater likelihood that we can improve our physical health, improve our well-being, if we cultivate this experience of inner peace or parasympathetic innervation, or what I call absolute health.
5: So in our culture, you know, most people do not practice any form of meditation or not aware of the power of breath to bring us into parasympathetic mode. I think for most people, sleep is the only state where healing can happen, and many people do not sleep well at all.
6: That's so true. Our culture doesn't support the notion that rest is primary and that sleep is essential. Our culture honors doing an activity as opposed to being not doing. So we don't really facilitate our rest time, our parasympathetic rest time in our lifestyles. I have a notion that I call the four primary medicines, and lifestyle is one of those medicines. And how we go about our days, how we move through the day and the night. And yeah, our culture doesn't readily accommodate that, especially if you're a New Yorker like I am. And our medical training, my medical training certainly didn't accommodate those notions either.
5: Yeah, it's interesting that you don't learn that in medical school, and yet it's so essential.
6: Yeah. Well, it's not built into the fabric of the curriculum. I will say that medical education has developed over the years. I won't say it's radically transformed, which I believe it's really needing a sea change, but it's developed over the years, and that there are now courses and exposure for students to practices that aren't traditionally considered conventional medicine. And students are exposed to, among those, concepts such as mindfulness and meditation and other healing traditions like Chinese medicine and Ayurveda. But it's not built into the fabric of the curriculum that we learn to be really to be highly skilled technicians in the management of the physical body. We're basically auto mechanics for the physical body.
5: Mm-hmm. Yeah, using outer interventions and active sympathetic interventions to try and address health and healing.
6: Yeah, yeah. And that's a good point what you just said, but because our interventions end up being often sympathetic nervous system stimulating. In other words, we create a lot of fear in our culture of Western medicine around illness, dying, and death, and often how we relate to our patients, what we do to our patients, because we're often doing to our patients rather than partnering with them. We can generate a lot of fear, and fear is a risk factor for illness. Fear can keep us sick and get us sick. So yes, much of what we do keeps us in that sympathetic mode that we need to be in if we need to be active, alert, and vigilant. As I mentioned, I'm a New Yorker, and if I'm crossing the street, I need to have that system turned on so I can be mindful of a taxi that might be about to jump a red light or be mindful of an aggressive dog coming my way. But we have it on more often than not, and the way we approach health and healthcare and managing, really managing disease symptoms, signs, etc., in Western medicine is we really tend to stimulate or keep that sympathetic system on. We also think of, as I mentioned, illness, dying, and death as bad, so we create an environment of fear around it, and we promote the notion that we should fight disease. We should fight the illness. We should fight the diagnosis. And that's a sympathetic response, and that creates a disconnect from what our body's really needing. Because we're fighting, we're actually creating literally physiologic stress in the body, and we'll be aggravating. We won't be inhibiting. We'll be aggravating whatever's going on in the body.
5: Yeah, that's such an important dynamic to be aware of when we approach our own healing or any physical conditions that we might be dealing with. So you started working with an unusual scientist during your third year of medical school. Could you tell us about that?
6: Yes. I was very interested in Chinese medicine and in particular a Chinese medical healing practice called Qigong. I became interested in it through my study of physics in college and also through my study and exposure to Eastern philosophy, Eastern mysticism, and some of the writers at the time who were comparing and contrasting modern physics to Asian philosophy. So I was very interested in this practice. I believed, and belief can be dangerous, that it had some validity, and I wanted to explore it using the tools of science. Anything can be studied, no matter how out there it may seem to the dominant worldview. We can study anything. And I literally happened upon this wonderful, amazing, open-minded scientist during the first week of my third year of medical school, kind of serendipitously. I was doing a surgery rotation, and I was talking to my teachers, the attending doctors, about Chinese medicine and Qigong. And they said, oh, you have to go meet so-and-so. So I went and met so-and-so. His name was Dr. Arthur Pilla. He's no longer with us in his body today, but he was absolutely fascinated, intrigued, and open-minded, and invited me into his lab to run any and all experiments that I wanted to explore this phenomenon of Qigong, as well as some other practices. I was also particularly interested in homeopathy and in exploring the basic science physical chemical properties of homeopathic remedies, if that might lend some light into their biological relevance. And there had been some research by biophysicists in that arena before, which led me to consider doing that. So I just played in his lab for all of my elective time during my third and fourth years of medical school. And I learned much about healing from the practitioners whom I brought into the lab as well. And it was probably what got me through medical school with my sanity intact, because the rest of my education felt very limiting and restricting. And I had chosen medical school as a path. It was a means to an end. I already had interests in being engaged in working towards a more expansive paradigm in health and healing. And so medical school was a means to an end. And here I was in my third year starting my clinical rotations, which for listeners, the third and fourth years, if you're not familiar with, is when we go from the books to the people. So we start working in the hospital with people. And I spent all of my elective time in that lab, and it was just a wonderful, wonderful experience, and really was fundamental in shaping, among many other experiences as well, but very, very important in shaping how I continued to pursue research and be a seeker of all things beyond medicine, shall we say.
5: I would love for you to talk about some of the scientific basis that you discovered along the way to support this this approach to healing that you write about in this book.
6: That is a great question, and it requires a very, very long answer. So I'll try to summarize. So first of all, this essential tenet that we discussed earlier of being versus doing, of surrendering versus acting, of being present. This tenet is supported by the simple science of the nervous system. When we stop to be present, when we slow down to pause, when we let go of what we're holding in our thinking brains, we toggle on that parasympathetic nervous system. Now, there are various tools that can help us to do that. Breathing, you mentioned, is one of them. But when we toggle on that parasympathetic nervous system, it sets us up to be in the stage for rest, repair, and healing, as well as digestion and sleeping if that's what we're needing. So that's the simple science of how being present, letting go of what thoughts and emotions and attachment to our physical body may be keeping us stuck. When we can be present, when we can surrender to experiencing what we're experiencing in the moment, we release what's being held in our body somatically. Now, there also is a wide body of research on the arena that we call currently mind-body medicine, on the relationship between thoughts, feelings, and the physical body. That research has been well documented by the tools of Western science, and it's in the conventional mainstream literature, although that literature doesn't really trickle down into clinical practice fully, and it doesn't trickle down into the curriculum, actually. But there is a wide body of research that describes the relationship between thoughts, feelings, and the physical body, and how thoughts and feelings can literally make us sick and they can make us well. There have been studies looking at immune function, digestive function, cardiovascular function, neurologic function, every system of the body in Western medicine, contrary to non-Western global healing traditions like Chinese medicine. We divide the body into parts and systems. So in our system, we've got great research that documents the relationship of thoughts and feelings, mind to body, with every aspect of our body. So I don't know if you want me to go into more detail. I could describe a couple of clinical studies if you like.
5: I think that would be great, because I really want to make this as accessible as possible to my listeners.
6: Sure, sure. Well, one researcher that comes to mind who's been doing this for many, many years is cardiologist Dean Ornish. And Dean Ornish did some pioneering research way back when in the 90s, it may have been a bit earlier, that looked at the relationship of lifestyle to cardiovascular disease. And he looked at people who had coronary artery disease and who required conventional interventions. And he investigated a group of individuals and studied them over time, who rather than having the traditional intervention, he offered what he called lifestyle changes. And those included diet, meditation, yoga, community, a community of sharing where people could talk about feelings. And the outcome of this study, which led to many, many more studies in this arena, was that those patients who worked to chant, I shouldn't use the word work because it didn't work, it was easier than fighting. Those patients who made changes in how they lived their lives actually had reversal in the coronary artery disease on imaging studies, which was quite remarkable. They were able to reverse their coronary artery disease with lifestyle changes alone. And getting back to the notion of thoughts and feelings and mind and body, what Ornish found was most significant was of all the factors that they looked at diet, lifestyle, mindfulness, meditation, and group sharing, it was the group sharing, the ability to talk about feelings, that was the most potent factor, the most potent variable for those people in changing their physical bodies and their physiology. He's since done similar types of studies with men with prostate cancer, similar outcomes. There is more recently one of a number of studies that are looking at what we call in the field emotional acceptance. There was a study back in 2016 of women with breast cancer. The women were divided into two groups. One group was told to fight the cancer. It's a bad thing. Try to fight it. Do everything you can to get this out of your body. The other group was asked to be present and given opportunities to express all the feelings that were coming up around their diagnosis, the status of their physical health, whether those feelings were despair, hopelessness, anger, anxiety, whatever they were given tools to express their feelings. And at the end of the study, the group that was asked to be present with feelings was given opportunities to explore and allow their feelings. That group had improved health outcomes, fewer symptoms of sickness, and improved findings on various laboratory studies. So here the take-home message was being present with feelings, no matter how difficult they were, contributed to health and well-being. So again, they moved from a place of dis-ease to ease by being present with what was coming up, rather than fighting, avoiding, resisting. That's another very important study, and there have been a number since then.
5: Mm-hmm. And that's actually what you accomplish with the many exercises in the book, is actually getting people to actually engage in that process within themselves.
6: Yes, yes, exactly. And it's not always so easy. It's not a process that even for myself is something that we're inclined to do unless we have a practice of cultivating self-awareness. We're hardwired to be sensitive and respond to the scary stuff, if you will, to the saber-toothed tigers of our evolutionary ancestry. We're hardwired to be aware and sensitive to and respond to anxiety. And yeah, so I offer tools to allow us to slow down, to be present with what we may be hardwired to react to and act from rather than to sit with. And it's the sitting with it that allows it to shift.
5: Mm-hmm. Yeah, that's so profound. I had an experience of that last night at like 3 a.m. I had a rare bout of waking up with a kind of anxiety, which is very unusual for me. And I really struggled with it for a while. And then I found my way in through doing some belly breathing and allowing myself to be really present with it.
6: Mm.
5: And at first it wasn't working, but I just stuck with it and remembered that, okay, if it's not working, just be present with how it's not working.
6: That's beautifully said, Tonio. Thank you so much for sharing that personal experience, because that's exactly what we need to do, is to be present with whatever's going on, even if it's not working. That's something else to be present with. I love that.
5: It worked.
6: That's great. You surrendered to it not working, and then it worked. Yeah.
5: Yeah, it's so ironic how that works.
6: I mean, yeah.
5: It's very paradoxical, and yet I've experienced that over and over again, and I've worked with numerous different practices that work with that same principle.
6: Mm-hmm. Yeah.
5: So I would love for you to talk about the power of the mind in this, and how the mind is actually the most powerful medicine, and how everything, you said that everything is an inside job.
6: Well, I think of the mind as the hard drive, if you will, and everything else is the software. We make a computer analogy. So the mind sets the template. Whatever's going on in our consciousness, what's ever going on, thoughts and feelings, that instantaneously affects our entire being, is ineffably linked. In fact, there's no separation. We talk about mind-body medicine, but there's really no distinction. They are a one. And the mind is omnipotent. I don't know how much more I can say about that. If you want me to go into the science of it all, I spend a bit of time in one chapter describing just how powerful the mind is when I discuss the various research on consciousness, the robust field of parapsychology, the mind that can work apparent miracles and defies our understanding of space and time and matter and its apparent magical doings. But yes, the mind is our most powerful medicine. Placebo research supports that. Parapsychology supports that. Consciousness research supports that. The studies of near-death research and other consciousness research studies supports that. That is indeed our most powerful medicine. But we haven't always been able to or understood that. And we haven't known how to use it as our most powerful medicine. In fact, sometimes it can be a bitter pill that doesn't work as good medicine. We can use it in ways that don't allow it to do its beautiful, brilliant, magical work.
5: Right. The mind can be like a double-edged sword. It can cut both ways.
6: Absolutely. Very well put. Yeah. It can be either our healer or our slayer. I believe Edgar Cayce said that.
5: Mm-hmm. Yeah. This is all extremely fascinating stuff. I've been utterly fascinated by this for decades. I'd say about 30 years ago, after a really devastating breakup. It's interesting how things like that can actually trigger life-changing shifts in direction. And I came across two amazing books in the library. One was The Holographic Universe, and the other was The Power of the Subconscious Mind. And what you write about in your book really integrates all of that into a really beautiful synthesis. So what you're talking about isn't really new, but the way you put it all together, I thought, was so beautifully done.
6: Tonio, thank you. That means a lot to me. I know your history from reading about you. So that means a lot to me. It's also something that I needed to be able to synthesize and put together for myself, a way of inhabiting fully my own journey and everything that's brought me to where I am now and taught me what I understand now. And continues to teach me about the nature of reality, about the nature of being human. So the book was for me a healing and a homecoming of sorts, because it allowed me to really put it all together in a way that made sense and makes sense for me. And hopefully it will make sense and be helpful to my readers.
5: I think anybody who's open-minded enough to actually read it and stay with it would get so much out of it. And it's still quite a challenge, even for people like us who are fascinated by this and very open-minded, that we still have to struggle against this. I mean, the term mainstream is like so metaphorically applicable because there's this huge, powerful current that we are literally swimming against in bringing this kind of understanding into the actual direct practice of our lives.
6: Yes, it does feel like that at times to me, that we are swimming against a current of that dominant narrative. But I'd also like to think that perhaps we can rise above the river, so to speak, or the sea, or get out of the water and come from another place, perhaps another dimension. I may be getting a bit woo-woo for some people, but I believe that what's needed will come from another level, layer, dimension of perspective, if you will, that we can't swim against the current and expect the current to ease up for us or the current to reverse directions, which it does sometimes. But I think that it doesn't ultimately have to be a struggle. I feel like that very much of the time, but in my own personal practices, I do experience moments and more than moments of optimism and hope that there will be and there is a true sea change and a transformation that's occurring. I see that in the younger medical students that are becoming doctors who come into the education, even though the curriculum hasn't changed, with so much information and so much knowledge about other ways of healing and other ways of thinking about health. So there's a new generation in Western medicine. The system hasn't yet accommodated, hasn't stretched, hasn't expanded. But I think in time, I'm hopeful.
5: And when I was talking about that mainstream that we're swimming against, I was also referring to how that mainstream is actually very much embodied in our own minds, in our own programming and conditioning that we have been subject to for, you know, for most of our lives.
6: Yes, yes, that's so true. And I have to say that I experienced that myself too. You know, I wrote this book, it was a healing of sorts, but I need to continue to walk my talk and practice what I preach and follow the teachings. And some days and some moments it's easier and I smoothly experience that. And other days I have to stop and pause and do so. So it is truly navigating being human in an environment that has acculturated us and programmed us to live and think and be and act in certain ways. So it requires cultivating a self-awareness and a bearing witness to that, to stop and pause.
5: Mm-hmm. Now, one thing that you say and many others have said is that our healer is actually within us. So a logical question that arises from that is, what is the role of the outer healer or practitioner? And how can we work with them in a way that is most beneficial?
6: I like to think of the role of the outer healer or practitioner as a teacher and a guide, but ultimately a partner, not a director. And that inner healer that lies within, that inner healer directs us to any and all outer healers or healing partnerships that we may need to engage or develop. And that inner healer speaks to us when we slow down and visit that place of quiet, that place of stillness, that place of peace, where answers arise. So we may very well partner with Western physicians, with alternative holistic practitioners, body workers, whomever we partner with. They are truly partners and they are healing partners because they facilitate that process of returning us to that place that the guest host describes, to that place of home that is absolute health or inner peace. they help our body, mind, spirit, if you will, for those who accommodate a notion of a spirit essence. They help to allow our beings to enter a place of peace where healing happens. And that may involve, again, a surgery or a medication or an acupuncture needle or a cranial sacral therapist or a homeopath or a Qigong practitioner or play or laughter or singing or dancing. But if it's an outer practitioner, as you describe, that person is a partner optimally. That person needs to be a partner and not partnered with a practitioner that can impede our healing. In fact, not infrequently, I don't want to say often, but not infrequently, physician-patient relationships are hierarchical, less empowering, maybe not empowering at all. And they don't allow us to feel like we're in charge. And that can be quite disempowering, and that can impede our healing. That literally creates stress, dis-ease in our beings.
5: So how can we be a better partner in that partnership?
6: Well, I think the first and most important step is to choose wisely those whom we partner with. And again, here, the answers lie within in terms of whom we choose to partner with. We most feel comfortable with whom we can feel honored, heard, whom we can communicate freely with, whom we feel respected by. Now, I'll share an interesting story. I had for many years uterine tumors, and I used all sorts of holistic and alternative approaches to healing them. I shrunk them to one-third their size at one point, but they grew back. Long story short, I ended up having surgery for my uterine tumors. And I was very, very opposed to having a male surgeon because I had a very traumatic experience early on in my life with a male obstetrician gynecologist. And again, long story short, I ended up having a male surgeon after consulting with several female doctors who were really horrific in how they interacted with me. One of them, while I was on the examining table, exclaimed something like, "Oh my God, these are huge. You're crazy for not, you know, taking this medicine or getting them out, blah, blah, blah, blah." Another one whom I consulted with similarly reacted with a lot of just what I consider really inappropriate way to interact with a patient. And even though I was a physician, you know, I was really left feeling very groundless, very confused, very angry, very anxious, very unsupported, very unempowered. So anyhow, I ended up finding out about this male surgeon, and I was told about him by a friend of mine whom I went to med school with, and she said, "Well, we all hated him because he never let us operate. You know, he just let us watch. He didn't let us operate. When you're doing surgery and OBGYN as a surgical rotation, you have to practice. You have to learn. Unfortunately, that's what we do when we're in medical school and residency. We practice to learn." So anyhow, long story short is I ended up seeing this man, and this backtrack a little bit. Both of the female doctors I saw said I needed to have a total hysterectomy, that that was the only solution. I was in my early 40s. And I saw this man. He was a little bit older than them. He was in his early 60s. And he says, "Okay, I will do this for you. I will just take out the tumors and leave everything else intact. You don't need to have a total hysterectomy. You may not want children, but, you know, I'm not going to take away that opportunity just in case you do." And what was remarkable was I had the surgery with him. I also used homeopathy before and after the surgery. I also used acupuncture, pressed pins, and magnets during the surgery, both of which he was totally fine with. And it was a remarkably empowering experience. And it was a lesson in suspending my preconceived notions because of my past history. And it was a lesson in my appreciating how empowering a true healing partnership could be.
5: Mm-hmm. there's a few different directions I could go in, but since you brought up homeopathy and other non-conventional therapies, I've encountered a number of people in my own community who are scientifically minded, and they over and over again assert that homeopathy is total quackery and that there's no science to back it up, and they're very closed-minded. And this is a very prevalent attitude towards non-conventional therapies in our culture and in our medical community.
6: Yes, indeed it is. And in fact, it is tremendously unscientific to make such a statement about homeopathy, to make such a blanket statement. There is, in fact, a wide body, again, here, of very robust science that supports the phenomenon of homeopathy. There's both basic science, which is experiments in test tubes and with animals, and there's clinical science, that means with people, supporting the practice as biologically and clinically relevant, meaning that in spite of these apparently non-molecular, non-material doses of substances, they are biologically relevant and biologically active. Now, in spite of the science, we don't learn about that in our clinical studies in Western medicine. It doesn't trickle down into Western medicine. And there are a number of reasons for this. And those reasons have to do with politics and economics and what I call scientific bias or prejudice. So first of all, the politics and economics of it is such that homeopathy is very cheap, very inexpensive to make. It can't be patented. So there's no financial incentive to pursue homeopathy from a pharmaceutical perspective. Although ironically, there are some pharmaceutical companies that make what are called combination homeopathic remedies. Those can be patented. The other issue is that in spite of this research, in spite of this robust literature, both in basic science, and this basic scientist is done by PhD scientists in immunology and toxicology and pharmacology and basic microbiology, people who are very, very specialized in their fields. They actually don't even call it homeopathy research. They call it low dose research or highly dilute research. They do research with substances that are highly dilute, such as homeopathic remedies are. But the problem is their literature is not read by the medical community. There are disciplines that don't communicate with one another. In fact, this is an issue all across the board in medical, clinical literature and in science today and really forever. It's been an issue that we don't read the journals of specialties outside of our own disciplines. And we certainly don't read the journals of immunologists and toxicologists that are studying low-dose research. It just doesn't happen. So we're not informed. We're not educated, just the way we're not informed to understand the research that supports these notions of consciousness and such. We're not informed about this research. So again, it's very unscientific to make such a statement because there is a wide body of science supporting homeopathy as well as many alternative therapies. That science is published in the specialty journals of the scientists I mentioned, as well as in peer-reviewed journals in homeopathy, in quote, integrative medicine or complementary medicine. There are a number of such journals that have been founded by and are boarded by and peer-reviewed by more open-minded scientists and physicians. So that's a big issue that I have. It's a big pet peeve. So the politics and economics and scientific bias, and I write about this in one of my final chapters, these all influence the viable healthcare options that we are exposed to as consumers of healthcare, if you will. They completely influence the options available to us. To be well-informed so we can be well-empowered to make choices that best support our health and our well-being.
5: Mm-hmm. Let's get back to some of the tools that you use in your healing approach. One of them is mirror work, which I'm not really familiar with. Could you talk about that and how it works?
6: Yes. Mirror work is a technique that involves looking at oneself in the mirror, literally, and speaking to that mirror. Speaking to the mirror as if one is speaking to oneself or to someone else.
5: And we're not talking about like standing in the bathroom looking in the mirror that way.
6: No, the way I teach it in the book is to use a handheld mirror and to be as comfortable as one possibly can, which is what I suggest for all the exercises, and to just talk to the mirror, tell the mirror what's coming up for you. I give specific exercises on different types of conversations to have. It might be a conversation with ourselves. It might be with a conversation with somebody else. But it's a way to use verbal communication to release what we're holding in the body, to express ourselves, to communicate what's going on internally. It can be especially helpful if we're having a challenge in a relationship and we need to express what we're feeling, to talk to the mirror as if we're talking to that person.
5: So it's sort of like an added dimension to journaling.
6: Yeah, that's a nice analogy. Yeah.
5: In our culture, we tend to go kind of violently from one mode to another without any consideration for our inner state, the state of our nervous system, which is so important, so essential in all of this.
6: Yes, that's beautifully put. And it's by becoming more aware and developing an exquisite awareness of the state of our nervous system, we can allow it to gently ebb and flow as it needs to. And in fact, we become intolerant and we accommodate stimuli because we've accommodated ourselves to them without listening to the ebbing and the flowing of our nervous system's needs, if that makes sense.
5: Yeah. So when we do that, when we actually attend to the exquisite, subtle state of our nervous system, that can actually change our relationship to the world around us and our life in general, the way we approach life.
6: Absolutely. Absolutely.
5: And you say, you know, what we take in, how we live, how we connect, and what moves us, and getting really in touch with what really most deeply moves us.
6: Right, right. Yeah, you just described our four primary medicines.
5: And there's a sort of paradox with that idea of what moves us in relation to just being. Talking about what moves us sort of implies activity.
6: Mm-hmm.
5: So could you talk a bit about that seemingly apparent paradox?
6: Sure, sure. What I mean by what moves us, I call that purpose. What moves us? What is our life force? What floats our boat? What makes our heart sing? What moves us? What drives us? I call that one of the four primary medicines, which is purpose. Purpose is medicine. So, well, in fact, it may seem paradoxically that it involves moving or doing in some element, but in fact, it doesn't. It's about what is our life force? What are we passionate about? What is our purpose? What are we here for? And we find that purpose by being present, being still, again, by going within, not by acting, doing, struggling, trying to figure it out. That comes to us from that place of stillness. And that place of stillness may move us to express what moves us. But again, it arises from a place of being, not doing. It's like the jazz musician who improvises and the jazz musician who practices an improvisation. One is flowing naturally. The other is coming from a place of trying and struggle.
5: Mm-hmm. And life is like that.
6: Yeah. Yeah. And I just want to add that it's okay wherever we are, you know. It's okay wherever we are. If we're struggling, if we're trying, if we're toiling, if we're efforting, it's okay. The key is to find

0: primal brain, and to be gentle with that as well, no shoulds, but to embrace it with acceptance and cultivate that self-awareness around it all. Mm-hmm. And again, this returns us to what you described as the power of the mind when we talked about that. The power of the mind to use itself, to observe itself, to cultivate that self-awareness, to create opportunities for it to be in an optimal place for manifesting all that it can do so miraculously.
1: And the choices it can make between accepting all of the impulses that arise in us, whether we judge them or value them, the mind can make the choice of making peace with all those things, as in greeting all of the guests that arrive at our door.
0: Yes, that was beautifully put. Yes.
1: I've been speaking with Patricia Musum. She's a Western-trained medical doctor and pioneer in the synthesis of science, holistic health, and contemporary spirituality. She's the founder of Transformational Medicine, a whole person approach to health and well-being. And she's the author of this wonderful book that we've been talking about, Beyond Medicine, A Physician's Revolutionary Prescription for Achieving Absolute Health and Finding Inner Peace. Trish, it's been an absolute delight to talk with you.
0: Tonio, thank you so much for having me. It's been a really fascinating and stimulating conversation.
1: And that's it for this Magical Mystery Tour. Thank you so much for listening. If you missed any of the show or would like to hear it again, you can find this and all Magical Mystery Tour shows at soundcloud.com/WGDR. And until next time, take good care of yourselves and each other.

0: 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From Peter, Paul, and Mary to Sarah Jarosa, from Pete Seeger to the Carolina Chocolate Drops, we've got you covered. 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
2: Omar Zaza has spent years watching Palestinian voices get censored, flagged, shadow banned, and deleted. But the Palestinians refuse to be silenced.
3: I think it's really important to start from the vantage point of thinking of the story of Palestine not as a story of just unrelenting victimization or as a humanitarian catastrophe, but as the story of these various injustices that are inflicted upon a people who, you know, for all of the might and scale that is being levied against them, have never wavered from the directive to continue resisting and to continue advocating for their liberation and for the liberation of their land and, you know, for the rightfulness of their struggle.
2: We spend most of the hour with Zaza talking about his groundbreaking book, Terms of Servitude. Then we listen back to a clip from my 2025 interview with Omar El-Akkad about his book, One Day,

0: everyone will have always been against this. This is Writer's Voice, compelling conversations with authors who challenge, inspire, and inform. 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I'm Francesca Rhiannon. The Palestinian people are the victims of an ongoing genocide. But they are not passive victims. Palestinians have been resisting oppression and silencing since the partition of 1947, and that resistance has never stopped. What has changed is the battlefield, because today a significant part of that battle is being fought on social media, and the platforms themselves have taken a side. My guest today is Omar Zaza, a Palestinian-American scholar, activist, journalist, and poet. His book is called Terms of Servitude, Zionism, Silicon Valley, and Digital Settler Colonialism in the Palestinian Liberation Struggle. It's the first comprehensive study I've encountered of how Facebook, Instagram, X, TikTok, and other major platforms systematically suppress Palestinian content, and how that censorship is connected to the financial and ideological ties between Silicon Valley and the Israeli state. Zaza has been living this story since 2012, when he was a graduate student at UCLA, organizing for Palestinian rights and facing doxing, blacklisting, and legislation designed to criminalize his activism. What he documents in this book, the shadow banning, the flag posts, the deleted archives, the weaponization of AI, is not a series of glitches, it's a system. Here's my conversation with Omar Zaza. Omar Zaza, welcome to Writer's Voice.
1: Well, thank you so much for having me.
0: This book, Terms of Servitude, first just explain the title a little bit.
1: So the title is a little bit of a pun. You know, I think we're more used to hearing about terms of service that are associated with the various apps that I think it's fair to say at this point in time have come to, for better or worse and often worse, really sort of dominate our day-to-day lives. And so what I'm doing with the title is I'm sort of tweaking that and also introducing a little bit of this not so subtle critique, which is really just intended to say that, you know, when we go onto a lot of these platforms, and in the book, I'm particularly looking at the large scale social media platforms, you know, Facebook, Instagram, X. I talk a little bit about TikTok as well. What we're really acceding to or accepting is the broader social vision that a lot of the individuals who are behind these platforms and these companies have, which is a very anti-democratic and a very extractive world vision that relies in many ways on various forms of subjugation and extraction. And so with the title, you know, particularly the terms of servitude portion, I was really just trying to kind of introduce a pun that already sort of braces readers, you know, for that worldview, which they're going to confront in the text. And then, of course, the subtitle, Zionism, Silicon Valley, and Digital Settler Colonialism in the Palestinian Liberation Struggle, is really just sketching out what the main players in the story that the text is delving into are going to be, and hopefully also reflecting a little bit of my own, more of my own politics, I guess I should say, from the outset. You know, basically a text that is front and center, very proudly supportive of Palestinian liberation, and also trying to give a bit more serious study into who some of the main players in Palestinian oppression have come to be at this point in time.
0: Let's start, actually, though, before we dive into that, with you. From being a young person, you became a Palestinian activist. And how did your experiences as an activist in those early years lead you to write this book?
1: Well, that's a great question. I think we can kind of abstract a little bit because I feel like in many ways, books are often really the attempt by writers to translate their experiences and their worldviews onto the page. And what I mean by that is that, I think we go through our lives having many different types of things happen to us. Many of them, can be negative, many of them can be positive, but in many ways, they're very formative. And I think that over the years, I've really come to realize that a really successful book is often the translation of just a little bit of how those experiences, that seem so fundamental to us are really part and parcel of much broader forms of social development and social and political transformations. And so, when I started out as an activist in the text, I talk about how really it was around 2012 when I started graduate school and I got involved with, because I was at UCLA, the UCLA chapter of Students for Justice in Palestine, which especially with the start of the latest, Israel's latest genocide in Gaza has been in the news a lot, right? When I got involved, it was basically various forms of repression to which we were subjected that, seemed very unique, and I'm thinking about, as I go into in the book, the different forms of online harassment and doxing and blacklisting, as well as some other analog, if you will, forms of repression, like attempts to pass various pieces of, academic and state legislation that basically criminalized organizing for Palestine and activism for Palestine, and even, academic speech for Palestine. So in many ways, all of the different dynamics that I think a lot of the younger activists of today, are unfortunately very well versed in experiencing, I was already experiencing way back at this point in time. And so, you don't necessarily think when something is happening to you, well, this is going to make a great book. But again, I think those experiences do plant seeds and you start to think about, okay, what is the broader architecture, of this struggle, right? And in particular, what is the broader architecture of the different forms of repression to which we're subjected? What are the strategies that are often at the forefront and why is that the case? And so I'd say even before I thought about a book, those impressions were already really formative for me. And then what started to happen years later, after I finished graduate school, worked in nonprofit for a little bit, I started noticing kind of at a broader scale, not just with the experiences of me or my organization, just the various forms of repression to which people who advocate for Palestinian equality, freedom, and liberation are subjected. And after I started becoming an independent journalist contributing to outlets like the Electronic Intifada and Mondewise, I noticed that I was often being asked to write about the experiences of people who'd been subjected to the very same forms of repression. So, a lot of time had passed, and yet we're seeing the same types of oppression play out over and over again. And so, I think we can get more into the actual backstory of the book in a few minutes, but I'll just say that there was already something to seeing how common these different forms of repression were, and in fact, how they were escalating, especially as big tech, came to have an increasingly outsized capture of on our social lives. And so it definitely got me to thinking after a certain point that there could be a value in sort of a larger scale analysis of all of these things. And one that, even as it originated in the movement, because I do think that, this is very much a product of the Palestine Solidarity Movement, and all of the forces who advocate for Palestinian liberation in general, but also something that was situated kind of at the crossroads of a little bit of a broader collective, right? Still thinking by and large about a progressive audience, but also including individuals who aren't necessarily veteran activists in the Palestine movement, if you will, because I started to realize that even as we were having more and more attention, and I mean kind of large scale focus on the various negative impacts of big tech as an industry, how it was fortifying different systems of subjugation and oppression. There still wasn't a large-scale focus on Palestine to the extent that I felt that there should be when you realize how directly anti-Palestinian a lot of the most negative tendencies of big tech really are, right? And in the book in particular, I focus on different forms of social media censorship or what I think of as anti-Palestinian content moderation. But of course, you know, even the most negative applications of AI, right, are discussed. And, you know, you also have, as I had mentioned, these different forms of blacklisting whereby the internet really is weaponized to basically attempt to destroy the livelihoods of people who engage in various forms of activism and protest by smearing them essentially as anti-Semites. So, you know, those experiences first showed me how common these experiences are to people who are in the movement, but then after experiencing them for some time and then seeing how common they were for others as well, realizing that there was a little bit of a contradiction because as common as they weren't really talked about with the scale with which it seemed that they warranted, given how much they actually happened to people. So I'd say, you know, those are some of the main kind of background elements of what eventually led me to write the book.
0: Yeah, and while this book, Omar Zaza, Terms of Servitude, focuses on the digital realm, you do talk about it within a larger historical frame. In fact, you frame Palestinian history as a series of failed silencings. What do you mean by that?
1: Yeah, so when I talk about, you know, Palestine or the story of Palestine as a series of failed silencings, what I'm saying is ultimately just that Palestinians, you know, there's never been a moment in time where Palestinians did not resist their dispossession, right? And consequently, there is not going to be a moment in time where Palestinians begin to cease resisting. And in fact, the very reason that we keep talking about Palestine is precisely because of the various successes that Palestinian resistance has realized. And so, you know, in the book, I say all the way from, you know, the Nakba or catastrophe of 1948 up to the present, what we have is, you know, an attempt to dispossess, to ethnically cleanse, you know, an indigenous people. And yet you always have, you know, those attempts met with ongoing resistance. And, you know, resistance that is often done, you know, seemingly against the odds, because of course, you know, the Israeli state and the Israeli state in terms of the support that it realizes from the U.S. is very well endowed, you know, materially to continue to wage campaigns of genocide, of ethnic cleansing, which I often talk about in the book as really stemming from a colonial project. And yet Palestinians, you know, continue to resist. And so I think it's really important to start from the vantage point of thinking of the story of Palestine, not as a story of just unrelenting victimization or as a humanitarian catastrophe, but as the story of these various injustices that are inflicted upon a people who, you know, for all of the might and scale that is being levied against them have never wavered from the directive to continue resisting and to continue advocating for their liberation and for the liberation of their land and, you know, for the rightfulness of their struggle. And so, you know, that phrase is, it's also kind of what that tendency that is, I think, reflected in the phrase is also what leads me later on in the book to also do kind of broader historical deep dives, if you will, about, you know, the various ways that Palestinians have always navigated, you know, kind of this unequal media landscape that was often stacked against them to their advantage, or thinking about how, you know, they successfully capitalized upon technological developments, you know, like the emergence of the internet and the first waves of products that came with the internet, you know, to basically try to outmaneuver the various limitations imposed upon them by military occupation. So, you know, I think that phrase is really, if you were going to try to reduce a message of the book to an axiom, I think that phrase is one of the most important places to start, because it really centers the unwavering importance of ongoing resistance and thinking of Palestinians as people with full agency who continue to defy and resist the injustices that are imposed upon them.
0: And of course, narrative, who gets to say what, is at the very center of this book. You said something about, and I don't remember the exact words you used, but how, you know, what forms are permissible online to talk about Palestinians. Of course, one is the oppositional one, but even the most sympathetic ones. You talk about Palestinians being allowed to appear online only in depoliticized forms, grief without resistance, suffering without cause. So talk about the tropes that are allowed and the ones that aren't.
1: Yeah, you know, I definitely think, and I'm not alone in thinking this, you know, a lot of the individuals that I've interviewed were also very attuned to this, you know, being Palestinian content creators, or at least, you know, Palestinian activists who rely on the internet a lot, are very attuned to the fact that the posts that tend to present Palestine or to present individual Palestinians or groups of Palestinians in these very depoliticized terms, you know, as these tragic victims, you know, who are subjected to various iniquities and forms of deprivation, but that conveniently have no direct culprit, mass starvation, loss of homes, even, you know, killing, although we might not say killing or murder, we might just say death, because I think that many of these tendencies are also an extension of how the legacy media operates, right? Which there's this necessary kind of cleansing of any and all culpability whenever they talk about Palestine. So Palestinians are just these people that happen to die or to face starvation or, you know, to lose their homes, but there's never an agent, you know, Israel is never named. Zionism, you know, as a colonial project, of course, is never named. And so, you know, online, the posts that tend to have the most success are the ones that really present this victimization without cause, you know, as we might think of it, or victimization, you know, without a culprit, maybe is the best way to put it. Those tend to have the most success. You know, they really rely on this kind of liberal sympathy, you know, that the audience might have, but they also don't indict anybody. They don't advocate for a particular change, because ultimately, if you really think about the cause of oppression of a particular people being a colonial project, or being a colonial project that is heavily backed, you know, by an imperialist power that happens to be the empire which many of us live in, then all of a sudden you're getting to the point where you're naming material sources and you're also advocating for challenging those sources, right? Of course, you know, big tech as an industry, legacy media as such, you know, are very dependent upon the imperialist status quo for their own successes. So it's, you know, not that surprising that you would have this, you know, digital ecosystem where the posts that are allowed to thrive, to have the most success, are the ones that can talk about maybe a little bit of how sad it is that Palestinians face such deprivation, but do so without really naming the culprit. And some of the people that I talked to in the book were a little bit demoralized about this. So I remember an interview with Nadine Kiswani, an activist from New York. She said, you know, I see a lot of these people who really are basically, you know, doing this content farming of misery. And it's really just presenting, you know, Palestinians as deprived, as these, you know, total helpless victims that have no recourse to anything, where nothing can be done. And those are the posts that succeed the most. And it's very demoralizing. And so I think even that demoralizing factor is not incidental, right? And we could think about the impacts that posts have on people's imaginations. And, you know, it's not surprising that there would be an incentivization of really thinking of Palestinians in this way, as these perpetually tragic people with no direct cause for this tragedy, but probably it's a little bit of their own fault, to kind of help get more and more people to internalize this and thereby sort of diffuse some of the outrage that people feel from the genocide, which of course needs to be directed somewhere, right? And should be directed at the actual engineers of these atrocities. So I definitely think that there's a lot of concrete reasons for why this would be the case. But, you know, we need to remind ourselves that, you know, the online world in many cases is kind of a microcosm of sort of an attempt to reflect the values of, you know, the individuals who shape these platforms and what they want us to do. And so, and it's important to resist that by remembering that there's a lot more to that story and continuing to push to fill in the blanks that we're often not encouraged to think about.
0: And so when Palestinians do push and fill in the blanks, when Palestinian narratives break through, you say that the repression often intensifies. Could you give some examples from the book of online examples that express that and why that happens?
1: So in the book, you know, online, when you start to have content creators and activists and journalists, you know, who really refuse to toe this line of messaging and continue to post about Palestine in a way that names the direct material causes and agents of oppression, particularly vis-a-vis insisting upon the importance of seeing Palestine as a struggle against settler colonialism, a struggle, you know, for indigenous liberation, you know, and a struggle against a colonial project that is directly supported by Western imperialist powers like the United States. You know, those types of posts often tend to be subjected to various forms of censorship. They can be removed by the platforms. And again, you know, just as a reminder to the listeners, you know, I look in particular at platforms like Facebook or Instagram or X and TikTok, but they tend to be removed for various reasons that are tied to the so-called community standards that these platforms often use, or they may be tied to the terms of service. You know, oftentimes these forms of removal are justified by policies that are related to designated terrorist or extremist organizations. But this applies regardless of the actual nature of the post, right? So if somebody, for example, is talking about Palestinian political history, and, you know, they have a post about, you know, Hassan Kanafani, who was a brilliant writer, as well as a member of the Popular Front for the Liberation of Palestine, which was designated as a terrorist organization by the United States in 97, I believe, or 1997. Then, of course, you could have your post stricken and the strike be justified through these policies. So, of course, you know, this creates a difficulty for people to be able to talk about different figures and moments in Palestinian history. And it often doesn't need to just be related to the specific designation. You know, they could talk about community standards related to violence, right? But if a post is about genocide, is trying to expose what is actually happening to Palestinians under the genocide, then of course, you know, it's going to be have violence, you know, in terms of its content, but the point isn't to glorify the violence, it's actually the opposite. The point is to say, look at what's happening to Palestinians. So, you know, posts can be flagged for so-called sensitive content, even if they're not removed. You know, I'm sure many of your listeners will be familiar with this. If you follow an account that tends to post updates about Palestine, oftentimes you won't see the content right away. If it's a video, you'll see an app like Instagram say, we flagged this for sensitive content, see why. And, you know, you could also just say, you know, see the reason and then choose to view the post. But in the world of social media, where there's so many posts happening at such a rapid pace, that's already going to greatly impede the spread and the reach that that could have, right? There's already going to be people who don't see it. There's going to be people who start to think, well, maybe I shouldn't be looking at content like this, right? So there's all these kind of secondary effects that these types of flaggings can have. And of course, you know, that's not to mention the fact that posts can often be flagged for just flat out wrong reasons, right? I've talked in the book about posts by Palestinian journalists being flagged as pornographic when they clearly were not pornographic, right? And, you know, people who worked behind the scenes at Meta, you know, there was an individual who basically had exposed that this was happening, you know, to a Palestinian journalist. And, you know, in part of his suit, I believe, against Meta was basically saying that he had experienced this as a worker, right, and had tried to speak up about it and that nothing had happened. So We know that posts are also flagged disingenuously for all kinds of reasons. And I've also looked at, after the book was published, but very, very shortly after, you know, I also looked at the case of Saleh al-Jafarawi, who was a journalist based in Gaza, who had a very huge reach and had multiple social media accounts and made it very clear that, you know, he knew that he was being targeted for his journalism about the genocide, and he had faced various forms of censorship and restriction on Meta platforms, but basically was going to continue documenting as much as he could. And then sure enough, he was assassinated by Israeli aligned forces, and, you know, his social media accounts were deleted. And so, you know, this also prompted a lot of outrage because it's a harrowing real-time demonstration of the utility of a lot of these forms of digital capture, because ultimately what you have is a digital archive of genocide. And so when the companies decide they're going to start deleting these posts, right, then you lose that archive. You know, we've often said that the internet is forever, but actually that's not the case. A lot of the internet is being deleted, particularly when it's content that is produced by people who are speaking out against a genocide that is very much subsidized and supported, you know, politically, materially, ideologically by imperial powers like the United States. So people are often experience this deletion, this flagging of posts. I also talk to people who experience what's referred to as shadow banning, meaning that your posts just are basically targeted to the extent that they don't reach your followers. So this one is the most difficult in many ways for people to identify, because you often don't know what's happening. And many of us don't have big enough platforms to really be able to have an accurate measure of this. But I talked to Laura Alborno, who is a Palestinian American attorney and a co-producer of the Palestine Bond podcast. And she, you know, was able to, because she has such a huge following, see the shadow banning play out in real time. So she'd say, you know, I post something and I'd see that maybe a few hundred people out of thousands and thousands of followers liked it. And so I know that I'm under this massive shadow ban. And so what I need to do is I need to alternate. There's just ways you have to start getting around the algorithm, because a lot of the censorship is increasingly algorithmic as well. So, you know, she would mix up posts, you know, some personal posts and a post related to Palestine. I've talked to people who've had to engage in what's referred to as algo speak, meaning they write with emojis rather than using actual words, because we also know that certain words can trigger censorship more than others. So things related to assassination, murder, death, all those, all, you know, for as one example, we'll often use the skull emoji. So there's different ways that people, you know, outwit the shadow ban. But unfortunately, as this censorship becomes increasingly more pronounced on these platforms, people need to spend increasing amounts of creativity and time and energy in just working around censorship rather than, you know, being able simply to share the content that more people need to share in order to be activated to decry and engage in different forms of organizing against the genocide.
0: Omar Zaza, stay tuned for more of our conversation after the break.

0: We Still Rise by Serenade Atlas. Welcome back to Writer's Voice. I'm Francesca Rhiannon. 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Let's get back to my conversation with Omar Zaza about his book, Terms of Servitude. Before the break, Omar was talking about the disingenuous ways that social media platforms censor pro-Palestinian content and how advocates find ways to circumvent that censorship. You know, it's so interesting to hear this because Facebook, for example, Twitter, a lot of these huge online platforms have been accused of failing to moderate, say, right-wing speech. And, you know, they just kind of throw up their hands and say, well, there's nothing that we can do about it. But you're pointing out that this is not accidental or inconsistent censoring of Palestinian speech, but actually structural, a political choice, you say, that's embedded in platform design. So how come they can do this when it applies to Palestinians, but they throw up their hands when it comes to right-wing speech?
1: Yeah, that's a great point. A couple of things. I think, first of all, for all of their branding and self-promotion, particularly I think what we saw in, you know, the early 2010s, you know, thinking of social media really as this agent of democratization, you know, for all of that, I think it's really important to recognize that big tech as an industry at its core is a far-right, reactionary, anti-democratic project, and its roots reflect that in many ways it always has

0: individuals and institutions basically puts this under the umbrella of American big tech. So you don't have as much competition. That's also important, especially when there's this imperial rivalry that we're thinking about vis-a-vis China, right? But it's really the activism for Palestine that makes people panic about this app and that, you know, leads to the successful translation of the ban, which had been in process for several years. And of course, we know, you know, the writing is on the wall. The attempt is to transform or to fully inoculate this app from ever again becoming, you know, what it had acted as at the moment in time post October 7th, where you have this explosion of different forms of activism and organizing, including, you know, the student uprisings on campuses across the United States. Now there's really a much more concerted attempt to really lock down TikTok, make it an app that is aligned with pro-Israel messaging and that disseminates nothing but that, or as close to nothing but that as possible as you can have for social media, right? So you have it as part of the media conglomerate of the Ellisons. And I should say, too, that this is an interesting moment because, you know, when I started working on the book and when I really started thinking about these things, I was still somewhat thinking in terms of a bit of a binary between legacy media and social media. But I think now with this TikTok ban, with TikTok coming under the Ellisons' umbrella, we're seeing this attempt to really streamline media control across different fields in ways that, if they're not unprecedented, I think at least the scale is a little bit unprecedented. It's literally this family that is now owning all of these different institutions of different types of media, and that is very explicitly dedicated to making sure that they don't platform anything aside from, you know, uncritical, unthinking support for the Israeli project. The scale of that, I think, is a little bit novel, and it should be troubling for all of us.
1: Well, it is deeply troubling. I'm not sure how effective it is. I mean, from what I've heard, CBS's rankings are tanking ever since it was taken over by Barry Weiss and also the Ellisons. So in your book, Omar Zaza, in terms of servitude, you also spend a considerable amount of time talking about the resistance to this kind of control, even though this control seems so overwhelming. What forms of resistance do you think are most underestimated right now and that can succeed?
0: So several forms. I mean, I think first and foremost, a very impactful form of resistance, you know, that I wrote about is the resistance of tech workers themselves who are really resisting their companies, their employers' various attempts and, you know, projects to actively, I should say, streamline Israel's genocide in Gaza, right? So I was thinking of, for example, the No Tech for Apartheid campaign, which is a collective of Google and Amazon workers who are really resisting Project Nimbus, which is the contract that Google and Amazon had with Israel to basically provide cloud computing and cloud storage services, and just basically to help the Israeli state better streamline its use of AI for purposes of, you know, what's euphemistically referred to as military action, but what is ultimately just, you know, genocide, collective punishment of the Palestinian people. So that form of resistance, I think, has been very crucial because it helps to expose what's happening behind the scenes. And, you know, this is something that I think is really important for all of us to keep in mind. But a lot of what we know about what the tech companies do happens in hindsight. If it were up to these companies, we would never know anything, you know, about their backdoor dealings, about their military contracts. And I think that this also kind of ties into the broader and anti-intellectual, anti-journalistic tendency of big tech as an industry as a whole, right? Where there's this really this consistent attempt to really stamp out any and all ability for people to keep the receipts of what companies are doing, right? There's a broader tendency towards this because the industry is so oppressive in general. But in any case, you know, what we find out about what companies do happens oftentimes because of activism, because of organizing, or because of whistleblowing. So things like the No Tech for Apartheid campaign, you know, where people engage in activism and demonstrations at the vicinity of companies, you know, during company proceedings, or at company headquarters, as we also saw for Microsoft workers, who were protesting the Microsoft's contract

0: with Israel, those things are very impactful. Now, you could argue, well, the companies are still going to do those things, but I think the spectacle is disruptive. The information is vital because it informs the general public about what is actually happening, and people can start to actually move on this information. And secondly, big tech as a whole is generally pretty impervious to a lot of what we can do. But when you're talking about labor, it's a slightly different equation because you're starting to really hit them where it hurts, right? Which is literally their ability to turn a profit. If workers say, we're not going to do this, we're going to walk away and we're going to make this very noisy and very loud so everybody knows what's happening, at the very least, it does slow things down. And of course, I'd already mentioned this, but whistleblowing is a really important action that people can take. So oftentimes, I've talked to individuals who find themselves working for tech companies, but feel very isolated and are unsure of what they can do. Now, I think the best example we've seen is people who've really taken to the streets, who've basically read all of the names, given us this information about these various contracts, engaged in these very loud public demonstrations. But even if you're somebody who, for whatever reason, is not able to do that, you can still act as a whistleblower. And that is still very vital because it still gives us a lot of the information we otherwise wouldn't have. Now, this didn't make it into the book because it happened a little bit after I'd submitted the manuscript, but one of my pieces of reporting for the Electronic Intifada was about the ways that Dell Technologies is entrenched in the genocide. And specifically what we uncovered as a result of whistleblowing was that it's not just artificial intelligence programming, but it's also literally by providing hardware, technological hardware, meaning the physical, technologies that are used to run the various programs, that Dell provides that enables the AI targeting programs like Lavender or the Gospel, which target individual Palestinians and Palestinian infrastructure. Up until that point in time, details like that were not really known, even though it was pretty obvious that Dell Technologies was a very big supporter of the Israeli project all the way through the genocide. But we didn't necessarily, there were some details that hadn't been fleshed out. And so thanks to, people behind the scenes, we were able to fill that in and to expose that. So those are some of the things that people can continue to engage in. And of course, I think at another level, continuing to speak out about what's happening, continuing to post about it, even as it's not something that's going to be promoted by the platforms, is important because we can sort of fall into the trap of assuming that, well, the censorship is so normalized at this point, it's so widespread, what's the point? But, the more that we continue to do that, even if there are, censorious ramifications, we're also continuing to just expose the nature of the beast, if you will, where it's very clear that they have this anti-Palestinian bent. And I think that that's important to continue to have on the record. Lastly, another thing I talk about in the text is also just the way that the Israeli project, social media has allowed the Zionist project, the Israeli project, really to tell on itself, right? Once you have all of these, occupation forces, soldiers taking the social media to proudly broadcast their various crimes against humanity, their destruction of Palestinian infrastructure, their sadism, their torture, against individual Palestinians. I mean, that's directly undermining, the Israeli image, which has already been in shambles as a result of, the intrepid example of Palestinian journalists and activists. So there is also an element of just the kind of omnipresence of social media really enabling the Israeli state to kind of contribute to its own PR undoing, right? Which I think is also important to think about and something that I reflect on in the book as well. But in short, even though I think the odds are very much stacked against us, people are by no means powerless, and there are various ways that people can continue to speak out and to take action against these actors.
1: It's almost as if when imperial press liberation, then they become, exposes them even more. And I think it's the first thing I've issue, and we didn't even send a very, and a fascinating part of this so much for opening our eyes to this on Writer's Voice.
0: Thank you for having me. It was a pleasure.
1: Go to writersvoice.net to find out more about Omar Zaza's work.

0: Back in March of 2025, I spoke with Omar El-Akkad about his book, One Day Everyone Will Have Always Been Against This. Let's listen to a clip from that conversation now. This is such an important book. One Day Everyone Will Have Always Been Against This. This title really struck me before even reading the book, because that's what I've been thinking since it became so clear that Israel was engaged in a genocide against the Palestinians. So tell us about your thinking behind this title.
1: So the title comes from this tweet I put out in October of 2023. I'm not much of a social media guy. I've stopped altogether since then, but at the time, you know, I post once a month or something, and I didn't think much of it. It just seemed to me a particularly self-evident thing that when it's too late to do anything about any of this, it'll just be acceptable in polite society to talk about how you've always been against it. It ended up gaining traction, but I was working on the book independent of that. And it was only after the first draft of the manuscript was completed that one of my editors suggested using that as the title. And so one of the things I've been trying to do in almost every interview is try to convince people that I didn't just take a tweet and stretch it out to 200 pages. I promise that's not what was going on. But for me, it was a function of, I think, pattern recognition. I think now of all the literary festivals I go to that start with a land acknowledgement, or the fact that it's very difficult for me to find somebody who wasn't always against South African apartheid. I don't think this is something that's going to happen next week, but I think perhaps towards the end of my life, I might see something similar here.
0: Well, I hope it comes a lot sooner than that. In this book, you have two narrative threads. One is talking about what's going on in Gaza, the contemporary assault and the genocide that is happening there. And the other thread is your own story, coming to this country and becoming a journalist. Talk about the evolution of your own understanding of the empire, because this book is very centered on the empire of neoliberalism, the global economic order. You say that there were deep, ugly cracks in the bedrock of this thing called the free world, and yet you believe the cracks could be fixed, that the thing was salvageable until the fall of 2023. So what changed for you?
1: I mean, I think one of the things about this book is that obviously I wouldn't have started writing it were it not for the slaughter in Gaza. But Palestinians can tell their own stories and have been telling their own stories. This for me is very much a book about my anchoring towards the West, which has been going on for the vast majority of my life. There's a reason I sound the way I do. There's a reason that I am culturally fluent here. And when most people who are born and raised in this part of the world talk to me, I generally don't feel far away. And so in a sense, I think for me, this book is about this notion of the negative space of becoming that kind of person, the things that I chose not to think about. And this is a particularly significant kind of self-indictment, because it's not like I was sitting around during those years at a great distance from the things I'm talking about. I was a journalist. I was in Afghanistan. I was in Guantanamo Bay. I was in Ferguson, Missouri, covering the protests there. I saw some of these cracks up close. I think the difference over the last year and a half is that there's a kind of immediacy and intimacy and complicity that, and perhaps this is a function of my own naivete, I hadn't felt before. It's a very jarring thing to witness a genocide being live streamed and have your politicians and elected representatives tell you that this is a good thing and that you're a bad person if you oppose it, and know that you are paying for this. Right? I'm paying for those bombs. I'm killing those kids. That's me. And so I think the immediacy of it, the intimacy of it, and my own complicity in it has forced me to think about the kind of human being I am with relationship to this part of the world in a very different way. And that's essentially what I think this book is about. I know it barges in through the door pretending to be a series of very incendiary arguments, but at its core, I think it's a book about uncertainty. I've become unanchored from the thing I've oriented myself towards for the majority of my life, and I don't know what I am on the other side of that.
0: Yeah, I'd like to pick that up a little bit later, but first, so that our listeners can really understand the arguments that you lay out, I think it might be dawning on a lot of people that the system we live under, this neoliberal capitalism, has never really been about democracy for all. And you say this is the account of a fracture, a breaking away from the notion that the polite Western liberal ever stood for anything at all. So you've talked about the breaking away part. Talk about the liberal never standing for anything at all.
1: Yeah, so I mean, one of the ways in which I've come to think about any society I live in, and I've lived in a bunch of very different ones, is in terms of the sort of reward punishment equilibrium. You know, here's the ways in which you're punished for stepping out of line, and here are the ways in which you are rewarded for remaining in line. And I see this through the prism of my own personal experience. You know, I've been rewarded greatly for falling in line, for being the kind of human being I am. You know, I have relatives who have similar names, who look the same religion, who get dragged into secondary every time they try to cross a border because they don't sound like me, right? And so one of the things I was thinking about when I was thinking about sort of

0: this book when I was writing it. The biggest discrepancy in reaction wasn't ideological. It wasn't between liberals and conservatives. It wasn't religious or ethnic. It was generational. I would talk to folks older than me about this book, and they would say, you probably shouldn't write this book. Because again, they'd become attuned to a certain kind of punishment reward structure, and they were thinking about the punishment. Whereas when I talk to people younger than me, they were completely unfazed by anything that's in this book. And I think that's because for them, the reward punishment equilibrium is breaking down completely. There used to be a time where if you kept your head down and you just looked away, the reward was, a house in the suburb and a two-car garage and a life that was materially better than the previous generation. And for them, all of that is falling apart. And so I think it relates to this notion of what mainstream liberalism can offer. And if you have to contend with this massive discrepancy between what is said and what is done, what are you getting in return?
1: That was Omar El-Akkad talking with me in 2025. Go to writersvoice.net to hear the full conversation. That's it this week for Writer's Voice. 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I'm Francesca Rhiannon.

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7: Change happens by acting as though the future that you are dreaming of is present now.
2: I'm Laura, and this is Laura Flanders and Friends. Welcome. Under an onslaught of cuts, militarization, and the reversing of even this country's slow moves towards economic and ecological common sense, it is hard to visualize a big, bright future for all right now. But talk to students of this moment, and they'll say that what we're going through isn't a surprise, it's the product of a system. And that's not going to be solved by tweaks around the edges or even electing a new leader, but needs total overhaul if humane life on a functional planet is going to survive. If all that is true, then resistance to fascism is only part of what's called for. The other part is vision. And not just pie in the sky imagining, but right here, right now, experiments and practical pathways out of today's status quo. The People's Network for Land and Liberation, PNLL, was formed with exactly that agenda. The network is a multiracial, multi-ethnic consortium of six community-based organizations, each of which is doing politics and economics differently in real places across the U.S. right now. What are they finding? And how are they doing it, even in the midst of a crisis? That's our question. Today, we're joined by guests from across the network. Edgett Batru is an attorney, activist, and coordinator of the People's Network for Land and Liberation. Batru is also a board member of Community Movement Builders, a member-based collective of Black people based in Atlanta, Georgia. David Cobb is a PNLL staff person and co-coordinator of the U.S. Solidarity Economy Network. In 2004, he was the Green Party presidential nominee and

0: served as the campaign manager for Jill Stein's 2016 presidential run. Blair Evans is the founder and executive director of Insight Focus, a production and training lab based in Idlewild, Michigan, a historically black enclave and resort town once known as the Black Eden. Blair's designed and launched more than half a dozen Fab Lab centers. Those are MIT-backed initiatives that are bringing digital fabrication like 3D printing and more to all sorts of people that our economy at present shuts out, and teaching them how to make different things better in a way that is better for all. All of which makes me incredibly glad to see all of you in this program. Thank you, and welcome to Laura Flanders and Friends. There are six members of this network, David, in vastly different places, in different circumstances, involving different and distinct sorts of people and practices. What's the connecting tissue?
1: Well, the connecting tissue is an analysis specifically around a five-point program, which I'll invite Edgett to describe. But I want to take just one moment to underscore Cooperation Jackson in Jackson, Mississippi, the heart of the Neo-Confederacy. Then Community Movement Builders, which is a national chapter-based group, but Atlanta is their chapter headquarters. Then we go to Wellspring Cooperative in Western Massachusetts, which is literally half folks from Central and South America and half poor working class white folks. Then Cooperation Vermont in the Northeast Kingdom, 95% white and exclusively rural. Then cut across to Michigan, Black Eden. Then Native Roots Network in Western California in the far north coast, an indigenous-led grouping of trans-tribal, multi-ethnic people. The point is, this experiment is really six experiments at once, united around a five-point program. And I'll invite Edgett to talk about what that five-point program is.
0: Edgett.
2: All right. So the PNLL five-point program aims to address really undermining the foundations of the current extractive capitalist system that is grounded in the control and ownership of the means of production, right? The private ownership of land, the exploitation of labor. And so our program in its stead aims to decommodify the land so that we have access for food production, for housing, for all of the things that the land provides, right? We have community production, which means everything from growing food to using traditional and modern digital technology to produce the things that we need. We are incubating and supporting the development of workers' cooperatives so that we can learn how to work together to not only produce what we need, but engage in direct democracy so that we are making our own decisions about not only our work, what we're making, and how we use it in that community. And very importantly, we always incorporate education, because without the critical understanding of why we're doing all of these things, it will be very easy to undermine all of our work. And finally, we incorporate art and culture in everything that we do. And that's just from our ancestral knowledge and practices to creating the new and making it all beautiful.
0: Beautifully laid out. I appreciate that. Coming to you, Blair. How would you describe what you're doing there at Idlewild and how it reflects those principles that Edgett just outlined?
3: Well, first thing, all of the nodes are earnestly involved in integrating all of these pieces, because without all of them, the whole process kind of falls apart. Idlewild is focusing a lot on anchoring the community production piece, because we have people here that's an area of specific expertise, but we're taking a lot of the historic resources that are in Idlewild and converting those into community land trusts operated by worker co-ops. Also building community production center where we can actually have additional worker co-ops, and that's collectively owned in terms of the lands and the co-ops, producing goods for use in the community by people, their families, and community members, and also for exchange for those things that, you know, we would like to be able to purchase. Idlewild's history has a lot to do with arts and culture, and so it's a natural to be able to embed a lot of these principles and represent those in music festivals and like that we have here. We also are building new systems. Like, we have a 60-acre campus, which will be a good anchor for community production here in this area. So our approach is a combination of the traditional and historic aspects of Idyllwild, but also building what the next 100 years of Idyllwild will be about at the same time.
0: Let's talk about what brought each of you to this work. Let's start with you, Blair.
3: Well, I grew up in Detroit in a very active family and community. So, you know, between my church and the community organizing and the like, it was what you did. It wasn't something I thought about because it was just part of the fabric of the universe when I was growing up. Later on, a lot of that, you know, teaching about institution building and the necessity of working within community was just a natural part of things. I went off to do a lot of technical training, but always in the back of my mind was, how are these tools to be able to provide greater leverage to those efforts?
0: Coming to you, David, why you? I mean, you've got a history in Green Party activism, but this takes that to another level, it seems to me. Why did a little David Cobb perhaps find his way into this work today as an adult?
1: Well, Laura, anybody who knows me, I am a proud and unapologetic mama's boy. And my mama and my mama and my papa, who raised me, taught me a lesson as a little boy, and that is, there's enough to go around as long as we share. And for me, that made sense to me when I was 5 years old. It makes sense to me now when I'm 63 years old. There's enough to go around as long as we share. It's just as simple as that.
0: And what about you, Etkin? How did you get into this?
2: I guess I'm a grandma's girl. So my family's from Ethiopia, and I grew up in Ethiopia. My grandmother was just one of those people that was very involved in her community. And we would feed once a month, we would feed anyone and everyone in the neighborhood who needed food. And then my family migrated to Tennessee. And in my mind, coming to America was, you know, the land of milk and honey. Everybody was going to have everything. And I was shocked and horrified. My church went to deliver groceries and basic toiletries to people maybe an hour away from where we were living. And there were children there without shoes. There was, you know, still people who didn't have real indoor plumbing. And this was white and black communities. From that point on, I realized that there were those who have and those who have not. And there were a lot more people who did not have than who had. And I just, you know, I was always committed to doing my part to change that.
0: I'd love you, David, to talk about not just the network and how it operates, but one of the sort of ecosystem projects that you're very involved in, which has to do with agriculture in the Massachusetts area.
1: In Wellspring, the third largest indoor greenhouse in the state of Massachusetts is operated as a worker-owned cooperative by the Wellspring Cooperative, one of about 10 co-ops, an already existing network of co-ops that are showing that we can meet our needs for food, housing, everything at once.
0: Coming to you, Blair, you have talked about how your projects speak to many problems at once, and also how they alleviate many of those problems at once. Can you explain how it works, and also how you see digital fabrication as changing some equations here?
3: We're in a period of acceleration into these kind of polycrises, but we're also in a period of exponential explosion in capabilities in a lot of technologies. One of the key aspects with digital fabrication, which is moving forward very rapidly, is the ability to flexibly use what you have to produce what you need. And so that means being able to refashion, add value to things. It doesn't have to be commodity, global supply chain, uniform materials that go through a huge capital intensive factory process. We can make things that make things. We can design and build our own equipment that can then use locally sourced materials, hyper-localizing the supply chain, to then to produce the things that we need. By becoming familiar with what a couple generations ago was normal, which is using what's in your environment to create what you need, we've been so disconnected from that, that reconnecting with that just helps us become better people and more full. But again, being able to kind of understand how we can stop feeding the monster that's consuming us and actually disconnect from that process and use what we have.
0: What sort of things are you making right now there in the digital fabrication labs?
3: In Idyllwild area, one of the things that is a dominant focus for us is housing. Actually producing housing that has low total cost of ownership, very energy efficient, and allows flexibility, as we used to generations ago, to be able to kind of modify and expand things as family circumstances grow and change. So a person doesn't have to go from a starter house and then move to another community when you have kids and then move to another community when you're an empty nester, but actually maintain your social connections and have the physical environment adaptable enough so that you can stay put and continue to move forward and not have to go through the economic or social trauma.
4: This is Laura Flanders and Friends. Laura is speaking with changemakers from the People's Network for Land and Liberation, or PNLL, a multicultural network advancing economic and social justice through 6 different projects across the U.S. Her guests are Edgett Betrew, attorney, activist, and coordinator at the PNLL, David Cobb, PNLL staff person and co-coordinator of the U.S. Solidarity Economy Network, and Blair Evans, founder and executive director of Insight Focus, production and training lab based in Idyllwild, Michigan. We're looking at practical experiments the PNLL partners are creating, democratic alternatives rooted in community control. Coming up next, Edgett Betrew shares how community movement builders are linking a cooperative venture in Belize with one in Atlanta to bring a nutritional supplement and worker-owned enterprise to people who need both. Community Movement Builders was part of Stop Cop City, an ultimately unsuccessful effort to stop the building of a huge police training center in public parkland. And before we close, Laura shares a commentary on a 19th century novel that makes a case for radical dreams and visions. You can watch this episode at lauraflanders.org. While you're there, please subscribe to our newsletter to receive information on all of our web exclusives, including the full Uncut conversation with today's guests and Laura's latest Substack. We'll be right back after a music interlude featuring Solace by Antibalas from their album Hourglass, released on Daptone Records.

0: You're pulling a lot together there in Atlanta, Georgia, at Community Movement Builders. For people that don't know about you, what can you tell us? Some may have heard of and seen reporting on this program about the Stop Cop City movement, but they probably don't know about your work with cooperatives, including, did I read, a CMOS cooperative and an aquaponics project?
1: Yes.
0: So what does that look like in practice?
1: It's a project where we have workers who actually process the sea moss, package it. We are calling...
0: Wait, just roll back a minute. You are growing sea moss in Georgia.
1: We are not growing it. We have allied communities who are also cooperatives in Belize and St. Lucia. And we source the sea moss from there. But it is here in Atlanta where it's cleaned, processed, packaged, marketed, and distributed, right? And that's really where we're trying to get all of our nodes and all of these cooperatives to get to a place where we have full supply value chains that are outside of this extractive system, that are providing decent jobs for our community, but also producing things that we can actually consume and nourish us.
0: What do we do with sea moss?
1: You take it. It's a supplement. So it's a nutritional supplement and it has all the minerals and vitamins you could ever, you know, want. I'm glad also that you brought in our work around Cop City because it's the model for our organization. We fight the institutions that are in our communities that are not serving us. And instead, we build ones that we are controlling. So that means for us, it includes a school, a full-time school called the Malcolm X Academy in Sacramento. It means an after-school program in Dallas. It means a farm where we're actually growing food and we have a food program where we distribute groceries to the community.
0: When we met there in Idlewild, Blair, you were on your way to visit another member of the network, Native Roots.
2: Native Roots Network has a history of using what's in the environment in ways that allow them to produce things that are useful and important to them. And so it's a matter of just adding a tool to the toolkit and not changing a whole philosophical perspective on how one ought to live life. They have a significant amount of land that they've been able to recapture, partly in collaboration with PNLL, and are looking at how to use the things that can be grown and sustainably extracted from the land to create the durable goods that they need along the way. So that's a wonderful collaboration between the historical knowledge that you are part of a place and you can use the things in a place and then adding tools and some other people, you know, can leverage that in a different way and just learn what that philosophy is about to be able to pivot.
0: David, coming back to you, I think people are probably getting very excited and enthused and feeling encouraged by everything everyone is saying. But this work isn't easy and it's not happening in a vacuum and we are in very tough times. So how do you find people's receptiveness to these ideas at a time when many might be thinking, as you said earlier, or someone did, I just want to get through today?
3: Well, Laura, looky here. My daddy was a junk man, and he taught me something very valuable, and that is it is very easy to sell a drowning person a life preserver. And more people are coming to awareness that the ecological collapse is accelerating, that the promise of how America is supposed to operate was always a lie. It was always racist, sexist, and class oppressive. So we are finding that more and more people are eager to learn from us, just as we are learning from them. We're not just build up the People's Network for Land and Liberation, but propagate out these ideas. Because we'll know that we're successful when we have supplanted the extractive power over dominated capitalist system and moved into an ecologically sustainable, racially and socially just society. We're playing for all the marbles, Laura.
0: All right, I like it. Ekkehard, coming to you, the story that you're all telling so beautifully and cooperatively, if I might say so, reminds me a lot of what I found on a visit to the Mondragon cooperatives in the Basque region of Spain many years ago, and people can find that episode in our archives. What I was reminded of there was that that model also, which grew to create some of the biggest co-ops, biggest companies in Spain, grew out of fascism, a fascist moment. How do you square this forward-looking work with the resistance to this fascist moment in your work and as you look around?
1: I think the folks that are doing this, what we would call mutual aid type work, coming together to collectively meet our needs, also understand that sometimes that means we have to protect the work that we're doing. We have to protect each other. And we are right now, we're witnessing brilliant examples of that in Minneapolis, in Chicago, in Los Angeles, you know, and in communities throughout the country. I think the benefit of a network like the People's Network for Land and Liberation is that we can support each other, we learn from each other, we share resources. And, you know, when that is multiplied and expanded all across the country, all across the globe, there's nothing that can stop that. There's more of us than there is them.
0: What are some of the biggest challenges, Ekkehard, as you do this work?
1: We've been colonized in our minds, not just, you know, externally, but in our minds. When something breaks or I need something, I think, do I have money to be able to go buy something new, right? And so this involving people in day-to-day produce meeting their needs through a different way, through thinking, hey, who in my neighborhood knows how to fix this? What about the library, the lending center that the community production center has for tools? Maybe I could go get that. It's really that shift in consciousness that I think needs to happen that's going to allow for this new economy to emerge.
0: David, coming to you, this is all fine and good, but usually there's a point at which money is involved. How are these projects actually funded?
3: All of our nodes are champions at grassroots fundraising and traditional philanthropy. Like, each of the six nodes are already basically quality star community-based organizations. But the People's Network for Land and Liberation is also come together to create something unique. We're calling it the Butterfly Impact Fund. It is a explicitly post-capitalist impact investing fund that we go to people of wealth and say, hey, if you're looking for market rate returns on Wall Street, we not your folk. But if you are interested in a transformational approach, let us show you with objective metrics that show how many people we're feeding, how many people we're clothing, how many people we're employing, actually show you a path forward. And you will take much lower rates of return, what we call a regenerative return, and instead of the market rate returns.
0: And how's it going so far, dare I ask?
3: Well, I got to say, we're raising millions of dollars already. And where our plan is to raise and deploy between 10, 50, 100 million in the next decade, all with the explicit purpose of dismantling this racist, sexist, and class oppressive society and creating a regenerative power with society where goods and services are being produced and distributed in fair, ecologically sustainable ways.
0: David, you've brought me to a place of sort of imagining a future. Do you have a picture of it in your mind, Blair?
2: It's going back to villages with some high-tech kind of support, right? So we're not dealing with these very, very, very fragile, highly vertical systems. We're dealing with people who know how to use what's in the areas that they're dealing with to provide for their needs. And there may be specializations that you exchange back and forth, but you're not being held hostage for your basic needs of life through, you know, supply chains that you don't control. So I guess what I see it as are groups of people who are living together in a more coherent and cohesive way that are collaborating with other groups that are doing the same thing on a more network distributed horizontal basis rather than this highly vertical basis.
0: David, what about you? What's the future your heart's longing for?
3: It is a return to the ecologically balanced world that existed before empire, before settler colonialism, before white supremacy, before capitalism. Laura, this is our birthright. We're supposed to be living in a way where we are stewarding Mother Earth and she is succoring us. That's how we're supposed to live. And the People's Network for Land and Liberation is proving that we can do it right here, right now.
0: What about you, Etket? Is it about returning in your mind?
1: I think it's a combination of returning and embracing the best of our past with the creation of the new. So that we can have flowers and clean streams and time to enjoy them and time to enjoy each other.
0: Oh, love it. What a great place to end. I thank you all for your work and for spending this time with Laura Flanders and friends.
1: Thank you.
0: Poet, essayist, craftsman, designer, William Morris lived in a time quite like ours. At the end of the 19th century, the world was getting richer thanks to new technology and new means of control. But those riches were captured by the wealthy few, with the rest left to either compete or comply or complain. Morris knew the complainers from his socialist meetings. He read their diatribes and debates in magazines. But in 1890, he published not another diatribe, but a diary of a dream. Of a dream of a man like himself who wakes after one of those meetings to find himself in a future version of his land. It's just recognizable, but there are no prisons, no factories, no old-style schools. The land is healthy and the people happy and beautiful. Morris spends as much time describing how it feels and tastes to live in those times in that way then as he does describing how they get to where they've come. In so doing, he's saying there is power in a feeling. And I wonder if we can consider the power and the feeling of a win, of registering someone to vote against the odds, of banning fracking or freeing someone from prison. How does it feel to be singing with others outside an ICE detention center? And what's the power in that feeling, in that taste of possible futures when stacked up against the noise of the naysayers, the ones who say it can't be done? I'll leave you with that question. And if you want to find my full uncut conversation with today's guests who are doing more than dreaming, you can through subscribing to our free podcast or our newsletter or my Substack. All the information's at the website. Till the next time, stay kind, stay curious. For Laura Flanders and friends, I'm Laura. Thanks for joining us.
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8: Hello and welcome to Life, Death in the Kitchen Sink, Season 2, Episode 60. I'm Lady T, your passion catalyst, motivational muse, lifestylist, and travel companion. Today's topic is how the stories we tell about ourselves can become self-fulfilling.

beautiful humans. This is where we talk about things that shape us, break us, remake us, and sit quietly in the corners of our lives waiting to be noticed. Today, we're stepping into a tender truth. The stories we tell about ourselves don't just describe us. They create us. Not in a magical manifestation, just think happy thoughts kind of way, but in a deep, cellular, lived way. The way a story becomes a groove becomes a pattern, and a pattern becomes a life. If you've ever said, I'm the responsible one, or maybe I'm the messy one, I'm the one who always gets left behind, I'm the one who fixes everything, then you already know how powerful a story can be. These stories can be anchors, but they can also be cages. And today, we're going to explore both. So, where do our stories come from? Most of our self stories begin long before we choose them. Some come from family roles, the peacemaker, the achiever, the difficult ones. Some come from survival. I don't need anyone. I'm fine. I can handle it. Some come from wounds. I'm too much. I'm not enough. And some come from love. I'm the one who shows up. I'm the one who listens. But here's the thing. A story repeated becomes a truth believed. And a truth believed becomes a life lived. I'm going to say that again. A story repeated becomes a truth believed. And a truth believed becomes a life lived. If you've ever wondered why you keep ending up in the same kinds of relationships, the same jobs, the same emotional landscapes, it might be because the story you're carrying is steering the ship. This is where self-fulfilling part comes in. Not because you're doomed, but because you're powerful. When does that story become a cage? Let's talk about that for a moment. When a story stops being helpful. Maybe you've been the strong one for so long that you just don't know how to ask for help. Maybe you've been the funny one so long that no one knows that you're hurting. Maybe you've been the dependable one so long that you've forgotten what you want. A story becomes a cage when, one, it limits your choices, two, it silences your needs, three, it keeps you in relationships that don't honor you, and four, it prevents you from imagining a different future. And sometimes, this cage is invisible because it's made of praise. You're so mature for your age. You're so selfless. You're so easygoing. Compliments can be chains too. And the self-fulfilling loop, here's how the loop works. You tell yourself a story. For say, I'm bad in relationships. So you behave in ways that match that story. You don't speak up. You don't ask for what you need. You interpret the events through the lens of the story. Any conflict becomes proof. A disappointment becomes evidence. And then the story strengthens. See? I knew it. This loop is powerful, but it's also interruptible. I love that word. And the interruption doesn't require a grand gesture. It can be as small as a new sentence. Such as, I'm learning how to be in relationships. I'm practicing asking for what I need. I'm experimenting with being seen. Yeah, so every time we release an old story, even a painful one, it's like a small death.
a shedding, a letting go of a version of ourselves that once kept us safe. And like all deaths, even the small ones deserve ritual. So here's a gentle invitation. If you follow our Facebook page, I suggested that you bring a piece of string, yarn, ribbon, and a piece of Labradorite, because I'm going to share with you a couple of exercises that we can help let go of old stories. So here's a gentle invitation. Think of one story you've been carrying maybe for years and years and years. A story that feels heavy. A story that feels outdated. A story that feels like it belongs to a younger version of you. And I want you to hold it in your mind. Thank it for what it protected. And you can even say this out loud if you need to. Sometimes when we hear our own voice, it helps us get it better. Now, imagine placing it on a small boat and sending it down a quiet river. And wave to it. See you later, alligator. You're not banishing it. You're just releasing it. Keep waving at it. Watch it float down the river. Feel it in your heart, disappearing from the cobwebs. And pretty soon, it'll be off in the sunset or the sunrise. And it'll go over the horizon and you won't see it. Or try this. You'll need a piece of the string or the ribbon or the yarn that I told you. Hold it in both hands and bring it into something that has hurt you. Could be the same story that you just thought about or something different. And now tie one deliberate knot while holding it in your hands as it forms. Then say out loud or within yourself, "And I am ready to let this go." And I am ready to let this go. Now, untie the knot slowly. Have patience. Now, keep that string somewhere visible throughout the week, for what has been knotted can always be unknotted. You know, it depends on what you like, what feels resonating with you. You know, how do you learn? How do you work through things? You know, are they tangible things? Is it in your head? Do you say it out loud? Is it something physical you need to do? I personally love to work with gems and stones. And like I said in my Facebook post talking about this week's story, is I suggested you find a piece of Labradorite. Labradorite is the stone of the unseen. Its surface appears dark and ordinary until the light catches it in a certain angle, and suddenly it blazes with color.
blues and greens and golds that were there all along, just waiting for the right conditions to become visible. Labradorite is often associated with uncovering what lies beneath the surface, with seeing through illusions, including the ones we have built about ourselves, with the kind of perception that goes deeper than what our curious mind presents. Our conscious mind works with words, and our unconscious mind, where these stories live, works and reacts to pictures. And so if you can sort of see the theme here, that's what we're building: pictures or images. So try this with the labradorite. Hold it and ask yourself, what story about myself have I been living inside without questioning? Reach for it when you sense that your reactions are in reach for the labradorite. Say that fast three times. You can reach for it when you sense that your reactions and relationships are older than the relationships themselves. Reach for a piece when you're finding yourself in the same dynamic with different people and you want to see your own patterns more clearly. Also, reach for it when you're ready to question a story that you've been treating as a fact. If this is something that you tend to find yourself reliving old stories as truths, these are some things that you can do. And I would suggest that you go to some kind of wellness store, a gem show, and get a piece of labradorite that calls to you. And that's how you pick a gem or a stone, is you kind of play with them. I don't always have to play with them. Sometimes my eye goes to one piece and then I kind of look at other ones and it draws me back to that one piece. Or you can put your fingers through them and pick up a couple of pieces and you'll know when it's the right piece for you. I keep a piece with me almost at all times. But last but not least, I suggest that you wander over to our Facebook page and leave a comment about today's show beneath this week's promo. And when you do, I will send you a daily affirmation. It's a little small spell of intention, a whisper to help loosen those old patterns and make room for what's trying to bloom. And, you know, affirmations don't work unless you believe them. So when you say an affirmation, you have to say it and state it as if it's already happened. It's already true. And you have to say it like you mean it, because our brains do respond to energy and vibrations. And so the more you can flip the switch from negative to positive, the more you will see those things come to you.

So, in closing today, I'm Lady T, of course, and this has been another episode of Life, Death, and the Kitchen Sink, coming from the studios of the fabulous WBDY, where we talk about the things that make us human, the messy, the magical, the mundane, and of course, the miraculous. So thank you for spending this time with me this week. Thank you for being brave enough to look at the stories that shape you. And thank you for remembering that you are allowed to change the narrative, even if it's been with you for decades. So until next time, may the stories you choose be the ones that set you free. May you find the story that has been running your relationships without your permission. May you look at it with curiosity rather than shame, knowing it was built by a version of you that was doing the best it could. May you begin gently, without urgency, to question what you've been treating as fact. And may you discover that the truest thing about you was never the wound that shaped the story. It was the person who kept going anyway.

and we'll see you next time. Today's show is brought to you by Death Cafe The Southern Tier. You can find us on Facebook at Death Cafe Binghamton, NY. And today's music is provided by The Trouble Notes at thetroublenotes.com.

0: Got a vehicle you don't need or want anymore? 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
1: Well, good morning and welcome to Swan Song. I'm Scott Trask. I'm on Swan's Island. This is a recorded show, so you can call in at 7 when there's the Saturday morning coffee house. But until then, you can listen along where I'm actually listening on the island. First of all, let me tell you you're listening to WERU 89.9 FM in Blue Hill, and we're also online at weru.org. We're a voice of many voices. We are you. We are volunteer-powered, and we thank you for your support. You can still pledge online anytime. And my first song is a Joan Shelley with Here in the High and Low. Then Judy Sill with Jesus Was a Crossmaker. Karine Paulwart after that with Follow the Heron. And then Joe Pug with After the Curfew. So here's Joan Shelley. The background guitar in this song sounds like Riley Walker. You tell me.

This song I just wrote a little while ago, and somebody told me they heard it on the radio today. It just came out 2 days ago. And I wanted to write a song about this principle. The lower down you go to gain your momentum from, the higher up it'll propel you. But I couldn't think of a way to say that poetically. And I happened to stumble across this real obscure theological fact, and that is that Jesus was a cross maker. That really got me when I heard that. I knew I had to write a song about it. At the same time, I was having a real unhappy romance with this guy who was a bandit and a heartbreaker. So one morning I woke up and realized that he's a bandit and a heartbreaker rhymes with, but Jesus was a crossmaker. And I knew that even that wretched bastard was not beyond redemption. It's true. It's true. I swear. It saved me, this song. It was this, writing this song or suicide, you know? And it's called Jesus Was a Crossmaker, and I hope you like it.

Alrighty then. Hi, I'm Scott. This is Swan Song. You heard Joe Pug with After Curfew. And before that was Carrion Pawwart with Follow the Heron. Judy Sill gave us Jesus Was a Crossmaker with a really cool explanation in front. And Joan Shelley sang Here in the High and Low. And that was not Riley Walker. That was, let's see if I can find it while we all wait. Let's see. All right, next time. But it wasn't. There was a whole host of people on that song. And there's something really good to do with at the Alamo Theater in Bucksport today from 12:30 to 2:30. Hancock Dems Fund D-Razor. Join us for an afternoon of camaraderie and entertainment at the Alamo Theater in Bucksport. Who doesn't need a good laugh right now? We'll be screening one of our favorite classic political comedies, a 90s film starring Kevin Kline and Sigourney Weaver about a good guy president imposter who takes over from a crooked commander-in-chief. I don't know. I don't think they could replace Donald with anyone. I don't think anyone looks like that. Except for the original. All right, enough commentary. Let's see what we're going to do next. Coming up, I've got Julie Byrne with Prism Song, Grey Reverend with a altruistic holiday, Promised Land from Annie DeFranco, and Wings to Fly from Cindy Callett. Here's Julie Byrne.

Alrighty, I'm Scott. This is Swan Song on WERU. We're listening to WERU. It's 89.9 FM in Blue Hill, and we're online at WERU.org. And we thank you so much for pledging and continuing to pledge. And you can go online and pledge. This is a recorded show, and at 7 you can call in and talk to someone who's doing the beautiful Saturday morning coffee house. You heard Wings to Fly from Cindy Callett. Andy DeFranco gave us Promised Land. Gray Reverend gave us Altruistic Holiday. And we started this set with Julie Byrne and the Prism Song. Prism like light, not like incarceration. And there's more cool things to do on Sunday. Similar to what I said a few minutes ago, Hancock Dems in a fun deraiser at Real Pizza in Bar Harbor. That's at 33 Kennebec Place. Join us for an afternoon of camaraderie and entertainment. They're going to show the same movie with Kevin Kline and Sigourney Weaver with the imposter president who turns out to be good. And then right after that, that's from 1 to 3 at Real Pizza. And then right after that, you can, I think it's very close, maybe across the street, you can go to Cafe This Way and have an afternoon of more camaraderie with wine and cider tasting at the bar, and you can talk about the movie. Well, it's all 3 to 5 at Cafe This Way and 1 to 3 at the Real Pizza, and there's a lot to do in Bar Harbor on Sunday. All right. So coming up, what do I have? I have Helplessly Hoping, with the sung by the Rainbow Girls, Caroline Herring giving us Midnight on the Water, Stan Rogers singing Pharisee, and then Tony Cuff with Say We Will Yet. Here's the Rainbow Girls.

Alrighty, that was the weather station. Oh, and I'm Scott. This is WERU, 89.9 FM in Blue Hill, and we are also online at WERU.org. And we're a voice of many voices. We are you. You can figure that out. And we're volunteer powered, and hopefully you're supporting us. That was the weather station with Everything I Saw. Before that was Tony Cuff with Say We Will Yet. Stan Rogers gave us Pharisee. Caroline Herring sang Midnight on the Water. And Rainbow Girls sang Helplessly Hoping. And back about 50 minutes ago, the Joan Shelley guitar player was Ben Whitley. Or Whitley. Ben Whitley. So we had to look that up. So stay warm, and that's actually going to be getting an awful lot easier. So I'll see you next week, and stay tuned for the Coffee House. Great show on WERU, and of course, my favorite, you can't say favorite, because there's so many good ones. I love the reggae at 12. All right, here we go. Bye-bye.

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8: 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To get us started, here's one of my favorite songs by Patty Casey, Stronger Than That, a song she wrote back in 2017 about the presidential administration that

and that was the Plasmatics with We Were Made for These Times, and before that was Patty Casey with Stronger Than That. Up next is Jefferson Ross with Jimmy Carter off his album Low Country Wedding.

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Using old cedar and walnut wood he found strewn around the farm. Among the stools and tools and sawdust his buddies would gather around. He said, look here, boy, this is how hillbillies really go to town.

0: Can't you just pick some of it up once in a while? 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
1: Jefferson Ross with Too Many Guitars. And before that, Jimmy Carter, both off his album Low Country Wedding. Up next, Thomas Benjamin Wilde with his cover of the Meatloaf song Bat Out of Hell, but done on a ukulele.

That was Newberry and Virch with Tune Thy Heart off their album Blessing on the Wing. Before that was Thomas Benjamin Wilde with his cover of the Meatloaf song Bat Out of Hell. In the background right now, we have Newberry and Virch with Robin on the Wagon Wheel, and they'll play us out to the break. Be back soon.

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1: Good morning, people. This is your Cosmic Curator with a look at the stars for today's Blue Moon Saturday on May 30th. Well, folks, a full moon over the Penobscot is in the fixed water sign of Scorpio. Scorpio is symbolized by the scorpion, that tiny creature with a poisonous sting. Now, all full moons can be intense, but Scorpio full moons takes the cake. Pets, children, and hypersensitive souls could definitely feel a jump. Now, Scorpio is the energy of plummeting the depths of one's psyche. It's where we keep our secrets, where we feel vulnerable, where turbulent emotions can stir. It's also where we feel out of control. Scorpio energy is mysterious, and it's related to power, big money, and is characterized by hiding. Yeah, Scorpio is the energy of the backroom deal. It's not on the table or transparent. That's because secrecy, as in the way a scorpion hides, is the hallmark of this energy. Now, depending on where the sign Scorpio falls on your birth chart, it's where you feel potentially the most turbulent emotions, the most out of control, power struggles, and possibly your deepest wounds. Well, there's not much lightheartedness about Scorpio moons, but these are the still waters that run deep. Now, another thing about the Scorpio energy is it's where we may also experience our greatest suffering and transformation, and the forces that propel one's evolution of desire. Now, we all have desires, and desires are what propel us forward. But as many will attest, desires often evolve with experiences in life. Now, Scorpios like to win, like power, and in spite of its rather small size, packs a punch way above its weight. So while the full moon is at its peak tonight and tomorrow, pay attention to the potential emotional churn and swirl that could occur on a personal or collective level. Now, one more thing. In the Buddhist tradition, this is a special full moon. The Buddhists call it the thrice blessed full moon, under whose influence the Buddha was born, became enlightened, and died. So you see, intensity has its rewards. Now, coming up on June 2nd, there's a major celestial shift. Jupiter, the planet of largesse, optimism, belief, higher wisdom, and the spirit of the law, moves into Cancer. Cancer, the cardinal water sign, is where Jupiter is exalted. That means it's where Jupiter expresses its energies to the max. Now, excess is not always good, and one should be aware of irrational exuberance. It's also called the hangover position because sometimes too much of a good thing is a bad thing. Now, Jupiter runs a 12-year cycle around the zodiac, so the last time it was in Cancer was in 2014 and 2015. If you can remember what was going on in your life then, well, you may get a sense of what Jupiter could be doing starting on June 2nd. Finally, Saturn, the planet said to be the lord of material karma, is in the last nakshatra of the last sign of the zodiac. It's been called the beginning of the end. So something for many of us will be ending in our lives. But don't worry, that happens every 30 years. So Saturn will move into Aries next year, beginning a brand new 30-year cycle. So whatever it is that has come to an end in our life, well, I hope it was a good run. Endings can be smooth or chaotic. The choice is ours. Well, folks, that's it for this edition of The Cosmic Curator. And let's remember the cosmic disclaimer. It's the wise person who rules their stars and a fool who is ruled by them. See you next week right here on WERU 89.9 FM Blue Hill, or streaming around the globe at WERU.org or the great WERU app. That's it for now. Over and out.
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And that was Jesse Wells with his song Beavers. Up next, Bill Staines and A Place in the Choir. That's off his album, The First Million Miles.

That was Tim O'Brien with his song Bear off his album Cup of Sugar. Before that was Bill Staines with his song A Place in the Choir. Up next is Ann Dodson with her story and song about Woody Woodchuck off her album Against the Moon.

0: Woody Collins and her song Bear Line off of her album North of Mars. Before that, Ann Dodson brought us Woody Woodchuck. And up next are Lou and Peter Barrowman with their song The Dupsha Dub.
1: Don't be like thinking you've got to get your Peterson's guide out and looking around at these birds, because we just made them up.

0: In other news today, officials at the Oak Ridge National Laboratory in Tennessee have issued a warning that tiny radioactive frogs are on the loose. The fugitive amphibians are brownish-green, 1.5 to 2 inches long, with skinny legs, and apparently healthy, except that they can set off a Geiger counter with radiation levels well above normal. Officials say the leopard frogs are safe unless eaten. Workers at the Department of Energy installation west of Knoxville reported radioactive tires on their cars and trucks, apparently from running over the creatures. The frogs grew up in mud contaminated by wastewater from the lab's nuclear research of the 1950s.
1: By the light of the tin.

0: Dogs on the Loose.
1: That was Fred Small with his song, Hot Frogs on the Loose, based on a newspaper article he read.

0: celebrating their 50th anniversary on Saturday, August 22nd from 2 to 6 p.m. at Steamboat Landing in downtown Belfast with snacks, live music, local vendors, and more. 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
2: 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Up first this hour, we have Luca Bloom with a 20-something-year-old song he wrote. All you need to do is swap Iraq for Iran, and it's very topical. Called I Am Not at War with Anyone.

Emma's Revolution. Their song, Peace, Salam, Shalom, also written 20-something years ago. Before that, Luca Bloom brought us I Am Not at War with Anyone, and up next, Tom Paxton with Peace Will Come.

Abby Gardner, Masters of War, cover of a Bob Dylan song. Before that, Tom Paxton with Peace Will Come. And up next is Stephen Smith with The Bell, with a cameo by Pete Seeger doing some spoken word.

Liza Gilkison with Peace in Our Hearts off her album 2020. Before that, Stephen Smith brought us The Bell. Up next, Dolly Parton with Ladysmith Black Mambazo doing a cover of a Cat Stevens song, Peace Train.

The rest of the cards are all missing faces. I'm sorry I can't know you today. What can one say? I will not obey. Give us your sons and give us your daughters. No one is safe or immune from the slaughter. How indifference makes them rage. What can one say? I will not obey. National Guard or freedom fighters, all houses belong to cigarette lighters. But who hides in the smoke? What can one say? I will not obey. Better perhaps to perish outside of the bunkers where our generals hide. I turn away and spit. What can one say? I will not obey. Give us the minds of your children to learn the substance of books we have not yet burned. But can they read the sky for rain? What can one say? I will not obey. Soon all tyrants will feel our impatience. We choose to create our own combinations. I was always willing to agree. What can one say? I will not obey. The essence of contract is agreement, not coercion or obedience. And agreement is sacred. What can one say? I will not obey. There are so few wars of people's liberation, for the people have so seldom risen. Only the armed faction. Listen, the armed faction lies. They recreate the state through their action. When the people rise, it is not they, but the state which dies. I sing this song for the prisoners' release, most of all now for the new state police. You see, the guns have changed hands again.

That one's with Todd Phillips. Ronnie DeFranco with I Will Not Obey off their album Fellow Workers. Before that, Dolly Parton with Lady Slith Black Mambazo doing a cover of a Cat Stevens song, Peace Train. And in the background, we have Ken Perlman with Omar Chevry's Gig, and he'll play us out until the break.

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1: Welcome to Earthwise, Reflections on Earth-Based Spirituality. I'm Anu Dudley with a piece about the blue moon. A full moon is upon us once again, this one made especially noteworthy because it is a blue moon. A blue moon happens when two full moons occur within one calendar month. This is a fairly rare celestial event that happens only roughly every 2 years. It is also a wholly human construct which did not arise until societies began keeping track of time using a 12-month solar calendar, which inconveniently contained not 12 but 13 full moons, creating the problem of where to fit that pesky 13th moon. Our ancestors traditionally marked time by counting moons. And since moon cycles closely match the length of women's menstrual cycles, these lunations, as moon cycles are called, had special relevance to early matrifocal mother goddess cultures. And the seemingly magical moon that cycled regularly and perpetually from dark to full to dark, that controlled the tides, embodied the mother goddess's hand as she controlled the cycle of life, from birth to death to rebirth. But eventually the sun began to rise in importance. Originally the sun was a symbol of the warmth and life-giving gifts of the mother goddess. But over time, as societies began transitioning away from matrifocal ways, the sun became an emblem of the emerging supreme male deity, and the sun's blazing eminence began to symbolize patriarchal dominance. And so, as the mother goddess and her lunar cycles became less important to society, the concept of the passage of time began to be reconfigured into 12 segments. And as societies grew larger and more complex, they found they needed to measure time in smaller units that were better suited to their commercial and administrative needs. So each of the 12 annual segments were further divided into what became known as weeks. For example, ancient West African peoples used days of 4 weeks, giving them 7 weeks in each moon cycle. It was the Babylonians who chose a week of 7 days, seven being a sacred number, giving them 4 weeks in any given moon cycle. This 7-day week was adopted by other Near Eastern and Mediterranean cultures and later spread by Rome throughout their vast empire. Because the solar-driven 12-month calendar was a relatively recent development in human history, there was little tradition or mythology associated with the occurrence of two full moons in a calendar month. However, it was the Egyptians who began to connect a second full moon with the color blue, which they considered to be a lucky color. Thus, when an extra full moon showed up from time to time, giving a month 2 full moons, the second moon became known as a blue moon. It was a lucky moon and was believed to signal a good time for wishing or for doing magic, giving it heightened potency. One could argue that a blue moon is just a fictional construct, a jester acting out a part in a play about the solar regimentation of time. But the second full moon in a month is a real full moon, nonetheless, and it is only an anomaly because it doesn't fit conveniently into a human-constructed system. The blue moon itself is free to appear in its own time, based on its own wisdom, following a path of its own construction. And so, my friends, as tomorrow's full moon rises, I wish you a free-spirited, magical, and lucky blue moon. Blessed be. You've been listening to Earthwise, Reflections on Earth-Based Spirituality. I'm Anu Dudley.
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Natalie Merchant cover of the song Which Side Are You On off her album House Carpenter's Daughter. Up next is John Forster and Tom Chapin and friends with No Kings, No King.

Still Rivers with No Kings, No Ice, No War. Before that, John Forster and Tom Chapin and Friends with No Kings, No Kings. Up next, Tom Paxton and Kathy Fink with No Kings Here.

Lisa Bastoni with her song No Kings in America. Before that, Tom Paxton and Kathy Fink with No Kings Here. Up next, Lauren Meyer with her song, can you guess? No Kings.

David Rovick with Insurrection Act. Before that, Lauren Meyer brought us No Kings. And in the background, we have Sally Rogers with The Last Paycheck. And she'll play us out until the break. Be right back.

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Hi, this is Eddie, and I invite you to join me for Soundings every Saturday morning at 10 a.m. because, like a box of chocolates, you never know what you're going to get. Could be Dave Matthews or Dave Brubeck, Elvis Costello or Elvis, Lucinda Williams or Hank Williams, Chopin or The Clash, Tina Turner or Tanya Tucker, and maybe even some Bruce. And I might even throw in a story or two. So let's set a date every Saturday morning at 10, right after the coffee house.

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Nina Jo Smith with They Killed Good in Minnesota. Before that, John Flynn with American Dissident. Up next, Newberry and Virch with Neighbors off their album Blessing on the Wing.

bring forth on this continent a new nation, conceived in liberty and dedicated to the proposition that all men are created equal. You'd probably say, right on, good luck with that. And what if he said, I'm going to form a more perfect union, establish justice, ensure domestic tranquility, provide for the common defense, promote the general welfare, and secure the blessings of liberty to ourselves and our posterity. You'd probably say, wow, knock yourself out. And what if he said, ask not what your country can do for you, ask what you can do for your country. You'd probably say, I got a meeting.

That was Roy Zimmerman with his song America off his album Faulty Intelligence. Before that, Newberry and Vert with Neighbors. Up next, Jez Lowe with his song Bloodstained.

Todd Snyder with conservative Christian right-wing Republican straight white American male off of his album East Nashville Skyline. And before that, Jez Lowe brought us Blood State. Up next, Kathy Fink and Marcy Marxer with It Ain't Gonna Go Away.

That was Kathy Fink and Marcy Marxer with It Ain't Gonna Go Away, Their Ode to the Epstein File. In the background, we have Colin Wader with The Chicken Reel, and they'll play us out until the...

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0: What's the word on Main Street? I'm glad you asked. Sarah Pepworth here with a look ahead at the week's offerings in the visual and literary arts. Have you seen the film Steal This Story, Please? Yet? You've got a chance this weekend at the Alamo Theater in Bucksport. The storyline? Undeterred by armed soldiers, smooth-talking politicians, and riot police, journalist Amy Goodman has reported some of the most consequential stories of our time. Steal This Story, Please is a gripping portrait of the trailblazer whose unwavering commitment to truth-telling spans three decades of turbulent history. From the front lines of global conflicts to the organized chaos of her daily news show, Democracy Now!, Goodman broadcasts stories and voices routinely silenced by commercial radio. You can catch the film at the Alamo this weekend. Have you heard of the Pascal Hall Author Series? It's their fifth season of bringing celebrated authors and engaging literary conversations to the Maine coast. The series is free, but you have to register, which is why I'm telling you about it now. AuthorsGuild.org is where you'll go if you want to register to hear Heather McGee in conversation with Kate Blackford. That's happening on June 11th. Susan Choi in conversation with Roxana Robinson. That's happening July 9th. And on August 20th, Hernan Diaz with Isaac Fitzgerald. And on August 27th, Stephen Greenblatt with Caroline Bix. For more information about it all, AuthorsGuild.org. I've got something else you'll want to register for. Art Waves and Healthy Acadia are partnering with the community to make Art for Health and Hope, a community art installation. As part of Healthy Acadia's 25-year celebration, they're inviting us to take part in Art for Health and Hope, a collaborative project that will become a large-scale installation celebrating health, connection, resilience, and hope, and representing community members of all ages and backgrounds from all corners of Hancock and Washington counties. Art Waves is offering two free art-making sessions as part of the project, The Art of Felting for Health and Hope on June 10th and Mosaic Art for Health and Hope on June 17th. Artist Liz Cutler is going to lead both sessions. You got to register, artwavesmdi.org. And while you're there, you can check out the other Art Waves offerings. Do you need a break from yard work this weekend? I got something for you today, today and tomorrow. Head over to Castine this evening, 5 to 7 p.m., for the opening reception at Gallery B. Gallery B's 17th season opens with a show called Spellbound. The exhibition is about being spellbound, transfixed, mesmerized, awed. Works in the show explore the sublime, supernatural, spiritual, and temporal suspension. The show offers a weekly rotation of new work by featured artists. They include Kate Emlin from Vermont and Maine artists Ellie Barnett, Goody B. Wiseman, Amy Bernhardt, and more. That's in Castine this evening at Gallery B. If you need a break from yard work tomorrow, head to the opening reception at the Cynthia Winnings Gallery in Blue Hill. The title of the show? Fieldwork. See what I did there? Artists include Louise Bourne, Patricia Wheeler, Cynthia Winnings, and more. In the sculpture garden, you'll see work by Luniform, Melita Westerlund, and Mary Lou Reed. The opening reception is tomorrow, 5 to 7 p.m. If your garden is all set and the yard work is done, pick up Heart the Lover by Maine author Lily King. Heart the Lover spins a titillating tale on the complications of friendship, love, and regret. It's the featured book of the Brooklyn Reads Book Group discussion on Wednesday, May 27th at the Friend Memorial Public Library. Can't join in person? Zoom in. Head to friendml.org for all the details. I've got another community art project for you. 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

Now I'm not the greatest singer, this is not the greatest song, but the great thing about art is you can't really get it wrong. There's joy found in the process and in seeing something through, in the lessons and improvements in creating something new. Now it

That was Thomas Benjamin Wilde with his song, Stop Using Generative AI. Up next, Doug Mishkin with Reading Names, Remembering George Floyd.

0: That was Lauren Meyer with Back to Before, her Iran War edition. Before that, Doug Mishkin brought us Reading Names. And up next, Stephen Peter Rogers brings us Pray and Listen.
1: There's a darkness in the hearts of men. History repeats itself time and again.

Jesse Wells with his song Masks Off. Before that, Stephen Peter Rogers with Pray and Listen. Up next, Colleen Katow with her song Song Without Fear.

That was Lauren Meyer with her song Taco Tuesday. Before that, Colleen Gatow with Song Without Fear. And that's our show for today. Thanks for spending your Saturday morning with me. I'm Matthew Baia. This has been a pre-recorded version of the Saturday Morning Coffee House. Thanks for listening and supporting Community Radio, WERU. And in the background, we have Atwater and Donnelly with Catherine's Reel, and they'll play us out to the end. Thanks again. Have a great day.

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spot with no rehearsals. The concert went on as scheduled and got rave reviews. So who was this Cinderella conductor? As you might have guessed, it was Leonard Bernstein. And thus began a celebrated career as a symphony conductor. And although Bernstein is best known for his conducting, he was also a prolific composer. In 1944, Bernstein wrote the music for the Broadway musical On the Town. From that musical, this is Times Square, 1944. And boy, does it ever sound like New York City. What do you think?

offerings just now about New York City. From his self-titled 1984 album, Art Garfunkel gave us A Heart in New York. I just love the lines, quote, "A heart in New York, a rose on the street. I write my song to that city heartbeat." And we open the show with a selection from the Broadway musical On the Town, composed by Leonard Bernstein. If it sounded a bit familiar, you may have seen the film version of On the Town, starring Gene Kelly and Frank Sinatra. And speaking of Broadway, Bernstein also wrote the music for West Side Story. And I haven't even mentioned his classical composing. Leonard Bernstein, what a resume. I'm Eddie, your host for Soundings. What do you say we take a sharp left here? From 1992, this is Four Non-Blondes with their hit song, What's Up, also known as What's Going On.

from 1967. That was the Byrds doing the Carole King, Jerry Goffin tune, Going Back. Before that, Roseanne Cash gave us 7 Year Ache. Boy, do I love that song. We also heard Tony Bennett, The Way You Look Tonight. And we began with What's Up by Four Non Blondes. I'm Eddie, and you're listening to Soundings here on WERU. Around this time, I like to highlight an artist or a theme. And I can't believe I waited this long to spotlight Roy Orbison. Can we all agree that no other singer sounds quite like Roy Orbison? To me, Roy Orbison could sing the phone book, and I'd be hanging on every name. So let's start with a duet he did with a singer who's not exactly a slouch in her own right, Katie Lang. In the last 25 years, duets have become quite popular. Some are good, and some are, well, ill-advised. But this duet, it feels like butter.

0: Thank you.
1: Finishing off a set of music by Roy Orbison, we just heard a live version of Pretty Woman. That was off Roy Orbison and Friends, A Black and White Night, which was held in Los Angeles in 1987. Some of you may have seen that video. It gets shown on PBS during their pledge drives. Among the backup musicians that night, Bruce Springsteen, Jackson Brown, Elvis Costello, T-Bone Burnett, J.D. Souther, and Tom Waits. His backup singers, Bonnie Raitt, Jennifer Warnes, and Katie Lang. Not a bad pickup band, wouldn't you say? We also heard Blue Bayou, You Got It, Only the Lonely, and Crying in a fabulous duet with Katie Lang. You know, for the longest time, I thought that Roy Orbison was blind because of those dark sunglasses. Turns out, they were just part of his stage image. Live and learn. I'm Eddie, and you're listening to Soundings. Okay, let's keep the music going with one of the most successful rock bands of the 80s and 90s, The Cure. In 2019, The Cure were inducted into the Rock and Roll Hall of Fame. And here's one of their signature songs, Just Like Heaven. I say, crank this one up.

0: In 1968, Joan Baez released a double LP of all Dylan songs called Any Day Now. And from that album, we just heard Love is Just a Four-Letter Word. Given the history of Dylan and Joan Baez, don't you find it intriguing that Joan Baez would sing a Dylan song called Love is Just a Four-Letter Word? Curious, no? John Prine gave us a legal smile, and we began with The Cure doing Just Like Heaven. I'm Eddie, and that brings to a close today's edition of Soundings. But before I go, there's an upcoming event I'd like to tell you about. This coming Thursday, the Belfast Maskers will be premiering their annual Maine Playwrights One Act Festival. It runs Thursday, June 4th to Sunday, June 14th. The evening consists of four one-act plays that were all written by Maine playwrights, including one play set in the Dust Bowl of the 1930s that was penned by yours truly. More info and tickets can be found at their website, BelfastMaskers.com. 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
12: 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It's Saturday. My name is Gray. It's time for Reggae Reprise.

Indeed, it's Saturday once again, time for Reggae Reprieve. Sister Merle will be up next week. Prince Igo on the week after that. And I will not be back until sometime in July, early July, I hope. I have some engagements that take up my June Saturdays.

weather's coming off a little cooler than it has been. A little rainier, cloudier, but don't worry, we're going to have a good Maine summer anyway. Just got to wait for it sometimes. Mother Nature isn't as consistent as we would wish, but the job gets done anyway.

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My name is Gray, sitting in on the Reggae Reprieve chair this week. Start out the hour with Black Terror, Sin Against the Mosiah, from a 7-inch 45 on the Western label. Follow that with Pablo God, Jailhouse Pressure, from the album Trafalgar Square on the Burning Sounds label. Clement Dodd, Coxon himself, followed with In the Dark from a great album called Mellow Sounds and System Dub, one of the Coxon releases. And we're listening to Johnny Osborne, Yo-Yo in Dub Style, from a 7-inch 45 on the Black Zodiac label. Gonna go on with music till 2, so

It's 37 minutes past the hour of high noon here. Community Radio WERU. Reggae Reprieve till 2. Listening to Barry Heptone. Girl, You're So Divine. We're listening to Dubside now of a 7-inch 45 on the Brad's Records label. We heard the A-side earlier. Preceded Barry with Pablo God from the Trafalgar Square album on Burning Sounds. We heard What Makes a Nutty. And that's kind of, before that we heard Sister Candy, Useless Johnny from a 7-inch 45 on the Jackpot. We heard Dub and A-side for that. Gonna go on with some Coxon, some Gregory Isaacs, some Hugh Brown, Dennis Al Capone. Finish up your first hour here of Reggae Reprieve. Thank you all for listening, and thank you for supporting. 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

Yeah, we finished up last hour with Sharka, Strictly Roots, from her CD album on the Conquering Lion label, Empress Sostiva. Started this last set with Pablo God, Riddle I Dis, from the Trafalgar Square album on Burning Sounds. Coxon followed with Inspector Rober from Mellow Sounds and System Dub, a Coxon label release. Gravy Isaac teamed up with U

little bit. It's Jacob Miller, the Heptones, the Pearls. I think you like it. Stay tuned to Community Radio and stay tuned to the Third Nerd coming up at 2 and Americana Basement coming up at 3. And I'll tell you more later.

listening to the Abyssinians Mabrak version from a Clinch record 7-inch. We're gonna hear three more tracks from Clinch Records on Sata Masagana label. Start of the hour with Patrick Alley, Come We Go Reason from this top 7-inch, followed with Coxon Bush T from Mellow Sounds and System Dub, a Coxon release. 12 minutes after the hour, almost 13 minutes, it's Community Radio WERU. My name is Gray, it's Reggae Reprieve till 2.

0: You think I saw? I know so. Tenastilin. Dana Idziabier Yimasgan. Sata Amasagana.
1: This is it. Originally. Thou shalt not steal. Said the Almighty. The King of Kings is here. Rules eternally.
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So, listen to Abyssinian Sata Amasa Ghana version. This is a version with Bongo Lesson, Bongo Herman, called Thunderstorm, and that's from a Clinch record, 7-inch. Before that, we heard Mabrak A-side from the Clinch record, 7-inch. And before that, we heard Augustus Pablo, Silent Sata, from a 12-inch 45 on the Rockers label. And started the set with Abyssinian Sata Amasagana A-side, Clinch record style. I'll tell you, some of the folks who are coming up on the air later this afternoon. We got T. Peter, of course, with the Third Nerd. Two, we've got Americana Basement from 3 to 5. Blues from the Chicken Shack from 5 to 6. Daydream Nation from 6 to 8. This Side of Space with Steve from 8 to 10. Return of the Junk Drawer from 10 to 12. And Midnight One Radio with I Willio, El Willio, until 2 p.m. Community Radio. And

0: the problem. Yeah.
1: Unity is peace, and peace is of the Father.

Yeah, we listened to Heptone, You Can't Get Out. A vocal not by Leroy Sibbles. Sounds like Dennis Brown, but I couldn't tell you. It's from a pair of 7-inch 45s on the Forward Records label. Before that, we heard Coxon Cry to Me version. I think that was a Bob Marley dub, but it's not a mix I've ever heard. That's from the Mellow Sounds and System dub album. Jacob Miller and Jabati before that joined up to do too much commercialization of Rastafari from a 12-inch 45 on Rockers. Yeah, we got another 13 minutes or so to go. We got some more Heptones and some Pearls, and then some more Heptones.

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And we're also available on our free smartphone app. My name is T. Peter. I'll be your host for the next hour for a show we call The Third Nerd. Before we get going today, I want to give a shout-out to Gray for yet another entertaining 2 hours of reggae music. Enjoyed listening to the show on the ride in, so thank you so much to Gray. Currently 55 degrees outside our Solar Proud Studios here in East Orland. A little chilly. So I thought maybe to help warm us up, we start the show off with a band from Buenos Aires, Argentina. It's got to be warmer down there. The name of the band is called Ryan. And they have a brand new album out. It's called Safa Rancho. And it kind of blends 1950s ballads with Latin rhythms and kind of even a little punk rock in there. So we're going to kick it off today with Ryan from Buenos Aires, Argentina. The song is called Bendiciones.

from Sacramento, California. We just heard from Cake. Wrapping up set number one here on The Third Nerd. So glad you could join us on this Saturday afternoon. The song was called Mexico from an album called Prolonging the Magic, going back to 1998. The album was their third studio album, and it actually went platinum, which meant it sold over 1 million records. And got to mention some fine trumpet work in there by Vince DiFiore. Cake. Before Cake, we had Calexico, Minas de Cobre, from an album released back in 1998 called The Black Light. Calexico is a band formed in Tucson, Arizona, back in 1996 by Joey Burns and John Vertino. They both played together previously in another fine band called Giant Sand, based out of Los Angeles. They went on to form Calexico. Calexico is a band, if you've never caught them live, do yourself a favor and go see them. They are a high-energy, entertaining band. We had Babalu in there, speaking of high-energy and fun live band. They gave us Red Light, and it goes back to 1997 for an album called Punk Mambo. They were formed in 1994 in Boston, Massachusetts. I had the privilege of seeing them several times. They're a fun, fun band. They describe their music as hardcore juju as well as punk mambo, and those also happen to be two of their album names. Babalu. From Scottsdale, Arizona, we had Nolan McKelvey in there in the 33. The song was called Una Cerveza. It comes from an album called Same, released in 2003. Nolan kicked around the Boston area for a while and then went back to Arizona. He started playing bass when he was in fifth grade. He picked up guitar in college. He started writing songs at age 22, and he now has released over 20 albums. Mr. Nolan McKelvey, a very fine songwriter. And we kicked off the set with a brand new music from a man called Ryan. They're from Buenos Aires, Argentina. The song was called Bendiciones. My apologies to any Portuguese-speaking friends out there. That's the best pronunciation I could do. And that is from a brand new record from Ryan, released earlier this month on May 20th, their third studio album. The album was recorded a little over a month in a country house for them to try to get more of an organic sound. My name is T. Peter. You are listening to The Third Nerd, a show you can only hear right here on WERU. And we appreciate you listening. For our next set, we're going to change it up, as we often do. We're going to go to a six-piece band from Southern California called Dutch Interior. They have released three albums, and they have a new EP out called It's Glass. It was released in March. It was recorded at Hyde Street Studios in San Francisco, which is a kind of famous recording studio that the Grateful Dead recorded there, Neil Young, Willie Nelson, among many others. So it's brand new stuff from Dutch Interior. The song is called Ground Scores.

raised in Tampa, Florida, now based in New Orleans, Louisiana. We just heard from Thomas Dolbaum. He has a brand new album out called Birds of Paradise, released on May 24th. Song we heard was called Dozen Roses. And although it was released on May 24th, it was recorded back in the fall of 2023. The album features MJ Lenderman, known really for his guitar work, and is featured. He has that scorching solo in that song, is MJ Lenderman. But MJ Lenderman also plays the drums on every song on this particular album. And the album was recorded the fall of 2023. That's actually a year before MJ Lenderman released his very popular album, Manning Fireworks. The album was recorded in Oxford, Mississippi. Thomas Dolbaum with a really cool new one out, Birds of Paradise. The song was called Dozen Roses. Before that, we heard from Friendship. They are a four-piece band from Philadelphia, Pennsylvania. And we heard a song called Smooth Pursuit, which features the opening line, only a nose hair away from inner peace. Some brutal writing from Friendship. The song Smooth Pursuit from a album released in 2022 called Love Thy Stranger. And the album was recorded at Big Nice Studios in Lincoln, Rhode Island. Friendship. We had Mildred in there. They have a debut album out called Fence Line. It was released April 24th. And we played some last week, and we played a little more today. Cobwebs is the name of the song, and the album is called Fence Line. They are a band formed by four friends who formerly lived together in Berkeley, California. And they are highly collaborative. They have four lead singers and four songwriters, and they kind of trade off with lead vocals and instruments. They are now based in Oakland, California. The name of the band is called Mildred. And we kicked off the set with Dutch Interior. They are from Southern California. The song is called Ground Scores from their latest EP called It's Glass. It was released March 6th. My name is T. Peter. So glad you could join us this afternoon. We appreciate you listening. We're going to change it up again for the next set. We're going to go for a gentleman who's just down the road from our solar-powered studio here in East Orleans. This gentleman is from Hancock, Maine. He's an award-winning singer, songwriter, and all-around nice guy. He just happens to be playing tonight at the Barn Castle in Blue Hill. So if you're looking for something to do, go check out Mr. Chris Ross. He is playing tonight at the Barn Castle in Blue Hill. I believe the show is at 7 p.m., but you can contact Barn Castle for more information. So we're going to play you a little Chris Ross. This is Chris Ross and the North. The song is called Same Town.

We just heard some brand new music from Joby Riccio. The song was called The Ridge from her latest album called Face the Feeling. It was released May 15th. She is from Morrison, Colorado, which also is the home of the famed Red Rocks Amphitheater. Joby Riccio. Before that, we heard brand new stuff from Rostam. The song was called Like a Spark from his latest album called American Stories, also released May 15th. He is a Grammy Award winner and a founding member of Vampire Weekend, and this is his third solo album, Rostam. We also had some brand new music in there from Layla Diane. She has a new album out, her seventh album called Who's Keeping Time. The song was called Dusty Roses. She is from Nevada City, California, and taught herself how to play guitar. And well, a lot of the album is really about her kind of her grief dealing with the death of the late, great Michael Hurley, who was a key figure in the Greenwich Village 60s music scene. A fine record from Layla Diane. And we kicked off the set with Hancock, Maine's very own Chris Ross, who will be playing at the Barn Castle tonight in Blue Hill. If you're looking for something to do, go check him out. We've got time for one more, but Joe is in-house live, ready to give you some Americana tunes, so keep it tuned. We're going to leave you with one more. This is a brand new one from Mr. Jerry Joseph. The song is called I Think I'm Here.

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We are volunteer-powered. We are a voice of many voices. My voice is my voice, man. My name is Joe, the DJ, DJ Joe. DJ Squared, the Pythagorean. I don't know what it means, but I like saying it, you know. But I'm not alone today either. You're in for a treat, listeners, today. It's a twofer. Twofer for the DJs. Two J's? I don't know. But we're going to hear from my man, my friend Craig, in just a minute. He's getting himself all ready to DJ. In the meantime, let's listen to the song, huh?

0: to a dumb man named Carl. Or she was, that is. Hello?
1: Well, Carl started in with his same old shit all over again. Drunk as a skunk, yelling. And he started coming at me while I was frying his eggs in the kitchen.
2: Oh, Lord.
1: And the only thing I had to say to me was that cast iron skillet. And that white tile ain't so white anymore. And he is face down on the kitchen floor.
2: What?
1: And he ain't moving. And I think he might be dead.
2: Uh-oh.
1: And you're

0: Well, all right. I'm not alone anymore either. But that was, well, that was Roy Orbison, and that was the Traveling Wilburys. Had a little Lone Justice in there. And started out with Willow Avalon and Caitlin Butts, hypothetically speaking. I really, that was a funny song. But my name is DJ Joe, but I got DJ Craig in the house with me right now. How you doing, Craig?
1: I'm doing okay today. This is turning out great. Thanks for inviting me.
0: Yeah, it's really nice to have you. I'm normally sitting here by myself, so this is a treat for me too, man. Anyway, I wanted to note, we are in front of the board. We are here. You want to call us up, 207-469-0500. We'll play a song for you, man. I bet we can find it. But in the meantime, you got something for us, Craig?
1: Yeah, what I have first is a compilation album called Sweet Relief that was a benefit for Victoria Williams back in the 90s. And this first one is Lucinda Williams.
0: All right, let's get it going.

0: Oh, yeah, that was pretty good stuff right there, Craig. What do we have?
1: The first one, that Sweet Relief, was Lucinda Williams. That was off a big compilation in the 90s. Geez, everybody was on there. Soul Asylum, Lucinda Williams, Pearl Jam, Lou Reed, Evan Dondo, The Waterboys.
0: Nice. Yeah.
1: Ton of stuff.
0: I saw Evan Dondo live once in Ann Arbor. That was a good time. What else? What else we have?
1: Right after that was Bobby Bear Jr. He's the son of Bobby Bear Sr., who was a singer-songwriter, country stuff. But the whole album rocks. It's awesome.
0: Yeah, and then we closed out. Was that Whiskey Town?
1: That was Whiskey Town, Ryan Adams. Good friend of mine, one of my best friends, Jeff. Thank you, Jeff, for introducing me to all that stuff. Worked for Outpost Records when he first started recording for them, with and without Whiskey Town. So it was a really cool time for them.
0: I thought you were going to say Ryan Adams is one of your good friends. Good friends. I was like, oh.
1: Well, I met him several times, No, he's not a good friend.
0: There was some controversy about him, I think, actually. Anyhow, let's see. What are we doing here? What are we doing? We're in the studio. I just gave the number, but one more time, 207-469-0500. We like, we like getting a call. I say this a lot on the radio. It's mostly just sitting DJing, although now it's a little bit of chatting, which is nice. Craig, what am I going to do? I'm going to play a band called the Muldoons. You ever hear these guys?
1: I've heard the name, but I can't remember the music.
0: Yeah, well, there's a Muldoons that is like an Irish band, but this is not them. This is a band I know almost nothing about. I have this album for some reason. I suspect they're from Michigan in the 90s, and it's all real lo-fi stuff, because all their songs have got some kind of Michigan reference in it. But anyway, they're pretty cool. This one's called Lake Superior Fireball. Again, Lake Superior, right?
1: Let's do it.
0: All right.

0: Golden Smog right there. Golden Smog V or 5, I'm not sure. Had the Belle Furies. You love all that I'm missing. Your love, all that I'm missing. And a couple kind of lo-fi things or demos. Center Mid with Cross Country Blues and that Muldoon's, the band I like and know almost nothing about. Anyway, that was my set. Craig's got some stuff for us. So what do we got next, man?
1: Up next, we have Alejandro Escovedo and the Buick McCains from the early 90s.
0: Oh, yeah, that's a good one. All right, let's just do it.

0: man, that was another rockin' set. What were we listening to there, DJ Craig?
1: Well, obviously at the front end there was Mr. Alejandro Acevedo with Buick McCain, rocking it with The End. The next band was Baseboard Heaters. They were a PDX staple for a long time in the mid-90s. Friends of mine and friends of friends all played with them. Music scene then in Portland and Seattle and lots of other places, but it was just amazing. Everybody would go to everybody else's show. All the bands supported each other. Everybody played together, and those guys were just a lot of fun to go hang out with.
0: Yeah.
1: And the last one was Pete Droege from Seattle, who I met when he was like 17 and making pizzas across the street from the restaurant that I worked at. And then he started playing a bunch of clubs and got picked up. Next thing you know, he's under the wing of Tom Petty and opening for Tom Petty, and comes back from that tour and those couple of albums and builds himself a recording studio, which he still has on Vashon Island. Just a great guy, great musician, has done a lot of production over the last 15, 20 years and finally come back out and started recording. So,
0: yeah, listeners, DJ Craig here, my co-DJ, has lived a musically blessed life. He was just telling me about his dinner with REM one time over in Portland. If that's not Americana basement cool, I don't know what is, man. What did you just say? And then you took him out to bars around Portland?
1: Yeah, so driving him around in my mom's beat up Mazda that smelled like smoke and had ripped seats. They seemed to have a good time though, so did I. It was fun.
0: You're giving them the real experience, but not Michael Stipe. He would not. He was not in the Mazda.
1: Well, he had other stuff to do.
0: Yeah,
1: so I wasn't worried.
0: He's an important and busy man, I'm sure. He's actually got a new song out. I was watching the show called Rooster on some TV channel. I'm like, that sure sounds like an REM song, like the opening song.
1: Mm-hmm.
0: And it's him, actually.
1: Well, we'll be hearing from him a little bit later if we're able to squeak it in.
0: Yeah, well, we got time. We got a whole another hour plus here. Let's see here. Let's get one more in, and we're going to go to the break. We got to do a little weather. Maybe Craig will read the weather. I don't know. We'll find out. I love reading the weather, man.
1: I know you do. I don't want to take that.
0: Okay, I appreciate it. Let's play another Willow Avalon song. I just kind of got into her last week. This one's called Hey There, Dolly. If you got something you want to hear, it's not too late. You can call us up, 207-469-0500. DJ's mostly sitting, man. We got the time. But in the meantime, here's Willow.

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0: Craigie Craig, but I don't think that would stick.
1: MC 900 Craigie Craig?
0: 900 foot Craigie Craig.
1: I think it's pretty good.
0: I wouldn't fit in the building.
1: I think it's pretty good. Well, we're going to workshop this for a while. We'll figure it out. We'll get there. Anyway, we're down in the basement, man. It's not that nice out. Some might say it's even gloomy, but that's okay. We're down here charging up, getting ready for our evening. What are you doing tonight, Craig?
0: I'm going to go home and mind my own business, if my family will let me. Yeah. Sorry, guys. I love you guys. So.
1: No, that's always a good idea. I think I'm going to have some dinner and then do a little knot work. I like to tie the knots at night. You know, a little fancy work, that sort of thing. Maybe a six-string French sinnet. Maybe a star button. I don't know. What kind of knots do you like to tie?
0: That's a little more complicated than... I watch videos about tying knots, and I have like 5 knot books, and I have multiple pieces of rope, and I grew up in a fishing family, but I can't... I'm a half-hitch guy.
1: I mean, a half-hitch. Pretty much you only need 2 knots, I think. That's one of them. A bowline, a bowline. Maybe some kind of... probably a sheet bend. You got that. That's basically all you need.
0: I got to relearn them every time.
1: Yeah, everything else is just fancy work, just showing off, you know. Well, anyway, this isn't Americana Knots, and they don't pay us to talk, right? They don't pay us at all. Let's play a song. I'm up. I'm going to pick something. I'm going to play some Deslande. This one's I'm Gone. You got something you want to hear? We're here. We'll take a call. We'll do it. 207-469-0500. In the meantime, listen to this.

That's Jesse Wells right there. It's pretty good, huh? That's kind of a topical song if you were listening to the lyrics, but it's got a good, well, it's kind of heavy, isn't it? Let's see. We did a little Todd May in there. Josephine calling. Uncle Tupelo. I don't play much Tupelo. I don't know why. I don't play much Wilco either. I guess maybe it seems a little too on the nose. It's hard to say. We had, what do we have in there? Deslandes with I'm Gone. I think that was about the start of the set. But you know what time it is now? It's weather time. And I love the weather. DJ Craig said I could read it myself. It was very nice of him. Today's weather music is going to be Ry Cooter and Manuel Gilban on the old Mambo Señero album, Druma Negrita. You can tell how good at Spanish I am, huh? Anyway, let's get in the weather reading groove, as you know I like to do, and then I'll read the weather.

This is the Americana Basement Weather Report, brought to you in partnership with the National Weather Service of these United States. They do it for free, actually. Well, nothing's free. Here's the detailed forecast for coastal Hancock. Tonight, mostly cloudy, lows around 40, northeast winds of 5 to 10 miles per hour, with gusts up to 20 miles per hour this evening, becoming light and variable. Sunday, mostly sunny, isolated showers in the afternoon, highs in the lower 60s, northeast winds around 5 miles per hour, becoming south in the afternoon, chance of rain, 20%. Sunday night, mostly cloudy, 20% chance of showers, lows in the lower 40s. South winds around 5 miles per hour, becoming east after midnight. Monday, mostly sunny. Sure it is. Highs in the lower 60s. It's always sunny on Monday when I'm going to work. Monday night is mostly clear. Tuesday, mostly sunny. Yeah, it's going to be sunny all week, I bet. And when it comes time to get that boat out on Saturday, it'll be raining. But this is the life of a DJ. What can you do? That was the Americana Basement Weather Report. I enjoyed it, and I hope you did, too.

0: Well, all right. That was the Rye Cooter weather music, and it felt great. All right, Craig, you're up, man. What do we got next?
1: Well, I didn't know what I was going to bring in today, so I had fun looking through a bunch of old stuff that I haven't touched in forever. This first one that we're going to hear next is a band called Jolene. The song's called Pensacola, and they're out of North Carolina.
0: The band is called Jolene,
1: yes.
0: Not the song.
1: Yes.
0: You think they named the band after the song?
1: I don't know, maybe. Right.
0: I don't think you can be a band and name yourself Jolene without a reference to that, either consciously or subconsciously.
1: It's kind of like you can't give yourself a nickname.
0: Yeah, that's true.
1: That's against the rules.
0: That's true. As much as I've always wanted to do that. All right, well, let's give it. I don't even, like country kind of stuff?
1: Yeah, just I'm a little country heavy today.
0: It's a little country. Yeah, it's got to be after the song. Okay, here we go.

0: That was music. What kind of music was that, DJ?
1: That there was a band called Bingo from Portland, Oregon. Again, from the mid to late 90s. As I mentioned, all those guys played together. There's two or three clubs that everybody met at multiple times a week, went out to dinner with each other. It was just really, really cool music scene there, as it is in a lot of places. But, you know, I was there. I was in other places.
0: Yeah, this is like, when is this? 1990, 95?
1: 90. I think that one's 98.
0: 98.
1: But they, yeah, they were doing stuff before that, too.
0: Getting into the modern era with 98.
1: Huh? Yeah.
0: Well, all right. We are we're running through the hours, aren't we? We got about 25 minutes left, which is plenty of time to do what we need to do, because we don't really need to do anything. But I got a request in while we were playing music. It was from my lovely wife. She wants to hear some Johnny Flynn, and because my wife's beauty is eclipsed only by her wisdom, I'm going to play two of those songs, two Johnny Flynn songs, a twofer. Anyway, first one's called The Rote and the Writ. Here we go.

0: Yeah, that's one of my favorite bands lately. That's Chaparral. That one was called Heartbroke Holiday. Somebody's calling me right now, but I cannot answer. I cannot do two things at once. So call back. Call back. Actually, Craig could answer. Now.
1: Don't get me in too deep.
0: All right. Now, we're not going to do it. Caller, I want to talk to you, and in about 1 minute, we can do it. But I can't answer now. Anyhow, that was what I said it was. I mean, Johnny Cash needs no introduction before that, and a couple of Johnny Flynn songs. We're running down the hours here, man. We got to keep on moving. So, Craig, what do we got?
1: Up next, we have the aforementioned Michael Stipe song, where he sings a duet with Vic Chestnut. So a couple of Athens, Georgia natives.
0: Cool. Let's get to it.

0: And that was groovy. What was that, man?
1: That was Legend of Jimmy Stokes by Link Wray on the Polydor years from Dirty Southern Blues kind of thing going on there.
0: Yeah, I love Link Wray. I love his name, too. Link Wray is a good name. Well, it's happened again. I'm always saying it gets laid early around here, and it's done gotten laid early again. Our 2 hours is about up, man. You got any last words for us?
1: Just want to say thanks for having me here. It's been a blast, and yeah. Been really excited to be part of it.
0: Yeah, it's fun. Like I said, I'm usually alone, but I'm not alone today. I hope everybody enjoyed the show. We had a good time doing it, and you know, DJ Craig, he's going to become a fixture around here. I can tell. Someday in the near future, there's going to be some cool named show, and DJ Craig is going to be DJing it. Am I wrong? Am I wrong, man?
1: I'm going to try. He's going to try. Matt's sick of other people telling him to give me some space, yeah. But I can't get my butts in here.
0: It wasn't a no, was it?
1: That was not a no.
0: All right. You're going to take us out. What do you got?
1: We discussed our mutual love for Ry Cooder, so we're going to go out with a Ry Cooder song that is sung by Harry Dean Stanton from Paris, Texas.
0: Central. All right. Well, let's do it. I'll see everybody next week or in 2 weeks or sometime. But now don't go nowhere because Wade is right here, and he's going to do it to it tonight. All right. Take care.

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3: 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I've got a great show, quite a fun show today. I have a special guest host, so start the show off as I always do. With a little bit of Bill Wyman and the Rhythm Kings, Chicken Shack Boogie, and I'll be back in just a minute.

0: All right, so Bill Wyman, the Rhythm Kings, Chicken Shack Boogie, starting me off, as I always do. And as I said, this is a special show because I've got a special guest host. I have Paul Benjamin from the North Atlantic Blues Fest sitting in with me today. Welcome, Paul.
1: Hey, glad to be here. Appreciate the invitation.
0: Yeah, so I've corroborated a whole list of music for today's show that are all bands that are going to be playing at the North Atlantic Blues Fest this coming July. We'll play some music, we'll chat a little bit, talk about some of the bands, and talk about the Blues Festival, and who knows what else. So we'll kind of, let me see what I got to start with. How about a Maine blues artist? Well, he was originally from Maine. Memphis Lightning. Let's try the Rock and Roll Live.

0: All right. There's a couple from Memphis Lightning. Of course, we started everything off with Chicken Shack Boogie, as I always do, but then two from Memphis Lightning, who is one of the bands that are going to be up here at the North Atlantic Blues Festival this summer. And there is something kind of interesting about them.
1: Yeah, they're originally from Maine. They live in Florida now, but, you know, for Darren used to come to the jams that I used to put on at the Trade Winds, and he was 12, 13, 14, 15 years old. His dad, who's is a bass player in the band, I used to tour with Eddie Kirkland for a lot of years, and now he's playing. It's kind of cool to have a father and son playing together and enjoying each other's company and doing what they do. But they travel all over the country now, so they're doing a really good job.
0: Well, that's cool. So we got a little local representation this year. I think that's pretty cool. We were talking earlier about some other things, and one of the things that I noticed is that this year it is basically, I'm calling it the Generations Festival.
1: Yeah, we do have three different artists that you know they learn from their dads, and we got Tasha Taylor, the daughter of Johnny Taylor, the great Johnny Taylor, and then you know we got Rod Bland, Bobby Blue Bland's son, and then of course we got Ronnie Baker Brooks, you know his dad Lonnie took showed him his way, so we've got the three next generation paying tributes to their dad, and Rod's bringing back the Memphis only members only band and some of the people that played with his dad, and they're gonna tear it up on Sunday. And, Tasha and Ronnie are both playing on Saturday, July 11th.
0: Hey, very cool. This, we've been talking. Paul does an amazing job. I've talked to a lot of people over the years, and I talk about the festival, and they just think that, the North Atlantic Blues Festival in Rockland, okay, whatever. I'm like, no, not whatever. This is serious stuff, man. Paul brings in the best of the best. And it's so funny because, just talking about the awards that just happened and in that awards list, there were people that played here last year, the year before, and people that are playing here this year.
1: Yeah, Ronnie Baker Brooks won the B.B. King Entertainer of the Year, and he won last year Record of the Year, Band of the Year, and so he's going to be on that bill on Saturday. And, we got a Grammy Award winner, a three-time Grammy Award winner, Bobby Rush, coming in.
0: Oh.
1: And, he's multiple Blues Music Award winner, but, he don't care about them as much as he does the Grammys. Actually, he does. But, so we've got a lot of people over the years. Most everybody in the last 4 or 5 years that won Blues Music Awards have played the North Atlantic Blues Festival over the years. So it's pretty cool to see that we do bring in the cream of the crop, and we take it serious, and we try to keep it fresh and please the audience.
0: Yeah, you've had some amazing. You've had Johnny Winter and John Mayall and so many big name people that have come up here to play here in Little Rockland, Maine.
1: Yeah, it's hard to believe it. Rockland, Maine, that these people are coming here to play. And, the festival in 1992, we were actually awarded a KBA, Keeping the Blues Alive Award, which is done by the Blues Foundation in Memphis, as, the best festival in the country. So, we just try to keep that momentum going. And like you say, it's without the fans, we can't do it. So we appreciate the fans and people like you who play out the music with these people playing and inviting me up to be on the show. The WERU has been a great sponsor from almost year one. So we're happy to continue to have that relationship.
0: You know, that was great when I was I've given the opportunity. They contacted me, I don't know, it's probably been a month or so now, and said, hey, you want to take this? And I'm like, absolutely. To sit here and talk blues with Paul, I'm okay with that.
1: Me too.
0: So anyway, we've got, I've got some, speaking of Tasha Taylor, how about Leave That Dog Alone?

0: All right. So, a little Tasha Taylor there. That was That Man, and before that, it was Leave That Dog Alone from Honey for the Biscuit. So, you got Wade and Main here. Blues from the Chicken Shack, Saturdays at 5 o'clock, here at Community Radio, WERU 89.9 FM in Blue Hills, streaming at WERU.org, and on the WERU app, where we are listener-supported, volunteer-powered, and a voice of many voices. You know, the listener supporter thing, I always have to kind of touch base on that, because the past fundraisers have been amazing, so thank you all very much. But hey, I'm sitting here today. This is a special show. I'm sitting here with Paul Benjamin from the North Atlantic Blues Fest, and we're playing all the artists that we're playing today are all going to be playing at this year's North Atlantic Blues Fest. And so we're sitting here talking about some of the people that have played here. And you know, like there's on the list today, there are people who just won a bunch of awards from the Blues Foundation and everything like that. So there's some serious stuff.
1: Yeah, we just keep trying to keep, like I said earlier, keeping it fresh for everybody. And, you know, you got to bring in some of the names that people recognize, and then you bring in some of the names of the up and coming artists that people don't know, and then you get to educate them on some great artists. And, like I say, it's a fun task putting the lineup together every year, because, like I say, we want to keep it fresh, and we want to let people hear some of their favorites as well.
0: Yeah, I was just talking about it. I've got John Primer keyed up to come up here, a song or two of his, and he just won a big award.
1: Yeah, he won Contemporary Blues Artist of the Year. He just got a Mississippi Trail Marker in May, and he's was inducted into the Blues Hall of Fame in Memphis, Tennessee last year.
0: Yeah, and he's going to be playing our little old Rockland, Maine. Like I said, you know, I'll reiterate a few times, but, you know, this North Atlantic Blues Fest is nothing to sneeze at, man. Paul brings serious musicians up here. We were just talking. We had a nice chance to sit down and talk quite a bit, and going over a bunch of different things and a bunch of people. Like I said, as we spoke earlier, we got the generational thing, so we've got some of that playing, and so it's going to be a great day. You're missing out if you don't check it out. So, but here I got John Primer. How about Nothing But a Chicken Wing? Get him. Get started with some of his.

0: Hey, John.
1: All right. A little John Primer there. Nothing but a chicken wing, you know. We got Wade in Maine here, Blues from the Chicken Shack, at Community Radio, WERU 89.9 FM in Blue Hill, streaming at WERU.org and on that WERU app. And streaming is kind of an important thing right now because we have been on low power for a while, and we're still going to be on low power, it looks like, for a little bit. So our main transmitter is down, and we're on backup transmitter. If you're on the edge of our listening signal area, you're probably having trouble. So, stream it. Get on WERU.org. So I'm sitting here with Paul Benjamin, and that was John Primer that just played. He'll be at the festival, and he's another big award winner. So,
2: yeah, Hall of Famer, award winner, and got that Chicago touch with him, and of course Stephen Bell, who's his harmonica player, is the son of Carrie Bell, and Carrie's another Hall of Famer, and Steve's an amazing harmonica player that his dad taught a lot to him.
1: I like the harmonica players that we were talking. I have a small little three-piece, and I've got a really good harmonica player. Shout out to you, Brian, if you're listening. I think he's a monster harp player. He plays it down, but I don't think there's anybody he couldn't play with. So a lot of fun. We had our first practice yesterday after, a year or so. So that was fun. But let's see what else we got going. I've got Ronnie Baker Brooks. Blues in My DNA, which that's pretty poignant at this point.
2: That won Song of the Year in 2025.
1: Really? All right. Well, here you go. And going to be in Rockland.

0: blues in my DNA, boy. Yeah, you can definitely say that. And this was an award, Song of the Year last year?
1: Yeah, 2025. He won the Blues Music Award for Song of the Year with that song.
0: Very cool, very cool. All right, so I've got Paul Benjamin here with me today. We're playing all songs from artists from the North Atlantic Blues Fest. And I was reminded that I probably should talk about how to best get tickets.
1: Yeah, that's a good idea. I think we probably should. Anyway, just go to North Atlantic Blues Festival webpage, and you can click on the ticket and print it out yourself, and we'll scan it when you come in the gate. And it's, you know, get them while you can. They're more expensive at the gate, so buy them in advance.
0: And even though you pay more at the gate, the one point that I have to bring up is this is a this is quite a deal because we have what, 11 performers?
1: Yes.
0: We have 11 performers, and these aren't you know, Chicken Littles. So these are serious performers. So you get 11 performers for the price of admission, and you're right on the bay. You're sitting there looking at the ocean. I mean, it's probably one of the best spots for a festival that I've ever been to.
1: And theoretically, we actually had 12 acts because we have the Mid-Coast Music Academy opening the festival on Sunday. The young kids from the school that have the blues camp that week learn a little bit of blues, and they open up on Sunday.
0: We got the local kids. I mean, and that's so cool. I was last year, we got the biggest kick out of them. I mean, because a couple of these kids were into it, man. You know, they were up there, and there's one little guy playing guitar, I remember, man, and he was just smiling, looking around and moving. That's pretty cool.
1: Yeah, we've been doing that for about 10 to 12 years now, and we have one of the artists, Joyce, that'll be playing, Joshua will be playing Rion, that IBC winner as well. We talked about IBC earlier and other things, and she's going to be playing between acts on both days, and that's July 11th and 12th at Harbor Park in Rockland, Maine, so we might as well get that in there as well. So anyway, so you know, another great artist there, but she's going to go in and spend Friday with the kids, and I go in on Wednesday and spend a couple hours with them and let them know what's going to happen when they get on the stage and what's going to be playing. And we let all their parents and grandparents in that day as our guests, and they can stay as long as they want that day and enjoy the music.
0: I think it's just so cool. My partner and I are friends with a guy who has a bluegrass festival over in Oak Hill, New York, called the Gray Fox. Been going on for 40 some years, and we've been over to it a couple times. And they do a thing there also, so they'll have, you know, different artists that come in, and I'm talking, you know, the best of the best in the bluegrass world, and they sit in and have lessons with these kids and everything, and you walk around the grounds and these kids are busking around the place, which is so cool. And then they collect money, and they've been doing this for 41, 42 years, and he was talking how they've collected something like $7 or $8 million that they give these kids for scholarships to the Berklee School of Music.
1: That's really cool. Yeah, I hear what you're saying. You know, Mid-Coast Music Academy doesn't turn anybody away. Yeah. It's they let every student that wants to learn how to play in there.
0: I think that's so cool. I mean, you know, we really got to work on you know, the younger ones, bringing them into the, you know, all these different forms and stuff. So, I really get a big kick out of that. All right, let's we're talking about Joe Realm. Let's play Grateful.

0: Okay, so that was Josh. Realm?
1: Yeah, Josh Realm.
0: Right. So she'll be playing in between sets. So, and then she has some DNA.
1: Yeah, she won the International Blues Challenge 2025 Solo Duo Artist of the Year.
0: That's pretty serious. I'm telling you. That's some pretty serious stuff. So, if you're just tuning in, this is Wade in Maine, Bluesman Chicken Shack, and I've got Paul Benjamin sitting here with me. We're going over talking about the North Atlanta Blues Festival and playing bands that are from the North Atlanta Blues Festival. There's 11 bands, and we won't be able to get all 11 of them on this show for only an hour, but pick and choose and get a couple good ones in there, so you get a good idea. This is NorthAtlanticBluesFest.com. Get on, get your tickets, save some money ahead of time. Come on down. Now you can, if you want to get the whole NABF blues experience, you'll show up at about what, 5 o'clock in the morning to do the running of the chairs?
1: That's at 6 a.m. the running of the chairs, and that's something we started a number of years ago, and it's people really enjoy it. Some of those people want to get under the tent and for shade or under the trees, and some people want to get near the front of the stage, and there'll be 500 or 600 people down there raiding at 6 a.m. and I figured, well, let's bring them down to 6. I'm down there at 4 a.m. so they might as well join me.
0: But we
1: let them run and put their chairs in, and you get to put your chair in and leave it there for the weekend, and nobody bothers it, and you take it out Sunday when you leave, and it's a fun thing, and it's kind of cool to watch.
0: I've not made it to watch, but it sounds like quite an event. And you get there and you see them all set up and everything, but one of the other things, I guess, about this is, do you promise them all lobster dinners?
1: Just the bands.
0: Yeah.
1: Yeah, we do feed the bands lobsters. Now, those who want it, not all of them, partake, but we've been feeding the bands lobsters for a number of years, and there'll be lobster rolls and stuff for fans that want to buy from the vendors and stuff, but we do feed the bands lobsters fresh out of the water that day.
0: I know there used to be that venue at the winery up in Union. And we saw quite a few different shows up there. I really sad that they've gone to the wayside, but it was always fun because we went up there one time. We saw James McMurtry, who I'm a big fan of, and got a chance to talk to him after the show and everything. And he was talking about, because he'd come up here a number of times because he would play at the Blue Hill Fair on Saturday, and then he'd play over there on Sunday. And I come to find out he was a friend of Stephen King's, and that's what got him in here. And he's like, we love coming up here. He says, I've never eaten so much lobster in my life, and we love it, And he talked about one of his bandmates never had lobster before and didn't know how to do it. That's pretty fun. So we're getting down to it. How about Rob Bland and the Members Only Band? This is his version of St. James Infirmary.

0: All right. A little bit of Roomful Blues. Good Rockin' Daddy. They're going to be at the North Atlanta Blues Fest, along with 11 others, including the kids. So this has been Wade and Main, Blues from the Chicken Shack. This has been a great show because I had the great Paul Benjamin sitting in with me talking about the North Atlanta Blues Festival. Thank you, Paul, very much.
1: I appreciate being here, and like I said, I look forward to coming up to the show every year.
0: Yeah. So, you know, like I said, as long as I'm here, we'll make this a yearly thing. So, yeah, I close out the way I do every week. It's a little thing to everybody, you know. They say love is stronger than hate, so spread love around. Be the reason someone feels welcome, seen, heard, valued, loved, and supported. Because, as Dr. John said so well, you're never too hot, you're never too cold, you're never too young, you're never too old. You're never too skinny, you're never too fat, never too dis, you're never too dat. You're just where you are, and that's where it's at. So this is Love, Peace, and Chicken Grease, everybody. I will be back in the chair again next week. Paul, thanks again. And let's see, how about, what am I going to close out with?
1: How about a little Bobby Rush?
0: Bobby Rush. That sounds like a winner to me.
1: And you, now, why buy you? Keying that up, but y'all also, we haven't played Eliza Neal's, Nick Moss featuring Dennis Grumlin, and Sean Chambers with the Savoy Brown Rhythm Section. They're all going to be there as well. So all the information you want is on NorthAtlanticBluesFestival.com.
0: Check them out, folks. Come down, check out a really great show. So, all right, we'll see you next week.

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2: 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We're going to cut right to some blues.

Oh, my goodness. That right there. Of course, the Ronettes doing Walking in the Rain. We started off tonight's Daydream Nation way back when with Mississippi Fred McDowell doing Drop Down Mama. And then we followed up with Isaac Hayes doing Walk On By. Barbara Lewis in there doing Hello Stranger. I know I've played that song a bunch over the years. I go through waves of being like, oh my God, I just want to hear that song and repeat. I love that song. Her voice makes me weak. Followed by Barbara, we heard the Art Ensemble of Chicago doing Femme de Yo-Yo, and Lou Reed in there doing Coney Island Baby, off the same title. The Velvet Underground, Here She Comes Now, the mono version of White Light, White Heat, and like I said, the Ronettes. Do you want to hear about the weather? I don't know. It's crazy, huh? A little chilly today, a little bit. Tomorrow, I don't understand. Tomorrow, this says mostly sunny. Okay, I hope so. Isolated showers in the afternoon, highs in the lower 60s. I'll totally take it. Northeast winds around 5, becoming south in the afternoon. Chance of rain is 20%. Tomorrow night, mostly cloudy with a 20% chance of showers. Lows in the lower 40s. South winds around 5, becoming east after midnight. Monday, looking ahead, mostly sunny, highs in the lower 60s. And I know, our weather is wacky. I know it's Maine, but wacky. Late yesterday, I did my ocean swim. Wasn't particularly warm out, but I was like, I'm not going to be able to swim tomorrow because after work and I have the station. And sometimes I can get up the gumption and go after, and sometimes I can't. So anyway, I went to my favorite place, and I got in up to my waist, and then I totally saw my seal buddy looking at me. Like, I put his little head up, and I was like, oh, my God. Anyway, I'm such a wackadoodle dandy, and I swam for like a half an hour, and there was a guy and his dog on the beach, and I always wonder, because it was low tide, can people hear me going like, oh, I love you. Oh, who's beautiful. And you're so wonderful. And who's so cute. And then I come out and I'm like, it's just me. I'm not talking to myself. Oh, you're so wonderful, Christy. Oh, my God. Anyway, why do I even wonder if people are like listening? Because they're not. Anyway, I'm nuts. Nutty McNuts. All right. We're going to hear some Scott Walker right now from my friend Star. And, and then later we'll do some talk about some events coming up. But you are listening to Community Radio WERU 89.9 FM in Blue Hill, and my name's Christy. This show is called Daydream Nation, and so enjoy. Here would be the one and only Scott Walker, and we're going to hear a track called Sleepwalker's Woman. Enjoy.

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This show is called Daydream Nation. My name is Christy. I wanted to just do a little heads up that WERU is on low power for the next 1 to 2 weeks. And our main transmitter is down, and we're on our backup transmitter. So listeners who are on the edge of our signal will not be able to get us during this time. 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And another public announcement I have is, hey, you know what? 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Thanks a lot. All right, so what have we been listening to, Christy? Well, let me tell you. Way back when, in the last hour, we heard Scott Walker doing Sleepwalker's Woman, followed by Peter Gabriel doing And Through the Wire. David Bowie, Golden Years. PJ Harvey, Down by the Water. The Replacements, Within Your Reach. And Jane's Addiction, I Would For You. Sweet, sweet Jesus. All right. But it is with another sound. I think, I don't know. Should I read a poem? The Northern Lake. I gotta be careful with this one because I swear in it. great. I have that problem. I don't know if you guys do, but I don't know if it's like because my dad had a wicked potty mouth and where I grew up, everyone would swear all the time, or it might just be that I'm an angry person. And not even when I'm angry. I tend to swear a lot. Excited, swear. Happy, swear. Sad, angry, bored, swear. All right, here we go. We'll try this out. I might have to go bleepity blop. Bloop, bleep when I get to a swear, so hopefully you'll be like, what the heck, Christy? Anyway, and then we're going to get to some tunes, I promise. And I think I haven't read this, but I don't know. We'll find out. All right, so this this poem is called Hiding Under the Covers. Okay. Hiding Under the Covers. In early March, pushing myself to remember the names of various club kids from my youth. Why am I trying to remember? On our Scrabble board, a vase of dead tulips with wilted blooms like dinosaur mouths. I opened my mouth this morning over the bathroom sink. Bile rushed out like urine into the toilet bowl. I'm a dog chained up outside that has wrapped itself around a tree. Occasionally, I look up to see the squirrels dangling feats of acrobatics on the snow-covered branches. This only irritates me more. Not war, just bombings. Nothing to see here.

Here. 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I realize that I am ill-prepared. Who is prepared? The bombs drop like acorns from the tree. I will continue to wrap myself around and around the goddamn tree. I stand over the bathroom sink, looking up into the mirror. I see the deep lines on my face, like intricate crochet lace work, tea-stained with the faint whiff of sachet pillows. I blow my nose, scolding myself. You can try to cocoon yourself, but it never works for long. The bombs drop whether you want them to or not. No one ever thinks to ask first, are you okay if I just bomb the blank out of everything? You cool with that? It just happens. I am ill-prepared. My throat raw. My parents' rings line my fingers, their wedding bands, class rings, Sunday school Lord prayers. Do I just go through the motions? Pick up the vacuum? Do banking? I suppose so. I should brush my teeth and wash the film and rinse, spitting the toothpaste down the same drain as my bile. Look back up into the mirror, my face a crochet doily, and try to get my crap together. Try not to obsess about the bombing in the Middle East and worry about the government, wonder what next. It's no use wondering. There's always another fall. Even if you're wearing a life alert or using a cane, it just happens. It happens. Especially if you're not paying attention. Okay, thanks guys for putting up with me on for that. And we're going to get to some tunes. This is going to be probably a depressing set. Great. All right, here we go. Mr. Bob Dylan.

got to start winding down. The space wizard is here. All right, let's talk about what we've been listening to this last hour. Holy smokes. This right here, of course, Arthur Russell doing The Platform on the Ocean. Okay, way back when. We heard Bob Dylan doing Ballad of Hollis Brown off his amazing record, The Times They Are Changing. Songs Ohio, we heard Just Be Simple, the demo. Sonic Youth, Shadow of a Doubt off Evol. Susie and the Banshees, and The Last Beat of My Heart off Peep Show. Susie Sue just had a birthday. Happy birthday, Susie. I love you. The Brian Jonestown Massacre, we heard I Love You off Methadrone. Unwound, Pure Pain Sugar off Fake Train. Horse Girl, Anti-Glory off same titled. Suburban Lawns doing Gossip. Been listening to them a lot again. Pylon, Working Is No Problem. We heard the late, great Sonny Rollins Quartet, who just passed this week at the tender age of 95. We heard Paul's Pal off Tenor Madness. Max Roach to Anika. Yeah, so good. Just picked that record up recently. And I will be in this hot seat again next Saturday, because it's the first Saturday of June. June is my favorite month. I'm excited to sit here with you. I just want to tell you about a couple of events coming up that I was like, wow, I want to go to that. Next Saturday, the 5th annual Rhubarb Festival, happening at noon to 6 p.m. at the Kendall Farm, 20 Kendall Lane in Perry, Maine. It's the 5th annual Rhubarb Festival. Celebrate all things rhubarb with food, music, vendors, and a Rhubarb is Sexy fashion show. That's right. Saturday, June 6th, noon to 6 at the Kendall Farm, 20 Kendall Farm Road, Perry. For more information, 207-214-1124. And then also coming up next Sunday, you're not going to want to miss it, the Ellsworth Pride Festival, which is happening at the Knowlton Park, 160 State Street in Ellsworth. Ellsworth Pride Festival is an annual day-long event in downtown Ellsworth featuring local LGBTQIA and performers, food vendors, craft vendors, and a health resource fair, and it's attended by over 600 people each year. The festival is open and inclusive to all with no cost to attend the event as an individual, nonprofit, or small business. So, those are the two I chose for you all. Hopefully, you'll have a great weekend and jump in the water. If you don't see me, hopefully, you'll see another loon and a seal. All right. Be well. Stay tuned for what the space wizard is going to bring. Adios, amigos. Take care and be well.